All right. One of my favorites there. De La Soul, Stakes Is High. Before that was Jurassic 5, What's Golden off of Power and Numbers. Weird Arrested Development with Tennessee. And that was a remastered, I guess, 2001 version. Then we heard Ant, Damn Coop, 2012, off of his instrumental release. Ant from Atmosphere, Ant and Slug. So we got some Black Star queuing up. Respiration featuring Common. We got some Mos Def after that. And some Gangstar. Like I said, 2 hours of hip-hop here. So let's jump right back into it. Black Star, The Vibes. Escúchela.

All right, we got Camp Low, Killing Them Softly. Before that, we heard Das FX, Mike Checka. We had Gangstar with Guru, Boston native. DJ Premier, obviously. Full Clip. Before that was Mos Def, Crime and Medicine. I think that's the album title. It's been a while. I know they re-released Aesthetic. Might have to pick that up. And we had Blackstar, Respiration, featuring Common. First in that set. So we're going to get into The Finest by MF Doom, featuring Tommy Gunn. We got another little MF Doom track. Riding on the Coattails, Fick Leaf by Carbonate. And we'll hear some Alchemist. We got some DJ Mugs. We got KRS-One. Bunch of good stuff playing tonight. It's 8:35 here on The Vibes. MF Doom.

anyway, you may be saying about now, how in the world does that old fella eat all of that crazy stuff and not get sick to his stomach? Well, don't worry about that. You see, whenever I make a pig of myself on the fillet or the pudding or something, I mix up some herbs and I come up with a dandy glass of this bicarbonate of fig leaf. That'll set me free, I'll tell you.

0: 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I'm conducting a cooking class today. Good health to you all. Over this way. Quick out!
1: Charging me for that meal?
2: One look at his featureless face. One look was enough to ensure his safety. As years passed, he became even more bitter and angry, burning with vengeance against the world. Finally, amidst hidden scrolls, he found what he'd been seeking. Then, clothed in a suit of invulnerable armor and possessing the world's greatest secrets of science and magic, he returned to his homeland. And there he has remained, scheming, dreaming, planning, plotting his mad campaign to conquer the entire world.
3: I can't believe it!
4: All right, don't make a big deal about it.
2: I warn you, Doom, you've gone too far.
4: Yeah!
2: Do it, Doom.
5: I like music that makes me cry. Sad music.
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0: advice.
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2: One could never be a fine artist if one hasn't lived and experienced it.

0: Mars.
1: Reputedly a member of the P2 launch.
0: P2 is established in 1877 and it was a very traditional Italian Freemason launch. However, in the 1960s it was taken over by Gelli, and when Gelli infiltrated the organization, it became a Freemason launch with an agenda.
2: Roberto Calvi had risen through the ranks of Italy's banking industry to become chairman of Banco Ambrosiano.
3: Basically, what was going on was vast amounts of money were being laundered through Banco Ambrosiano, shipped overseas to Latin America and other offshore banking points, and then disappearing.
2: One of Italy's largest private banks, with ties to the Vatican that earned Calvi the nickname God's Banker. God's Banker. God's Banker.

All right, Black Ships, DJ Muggs, little DJ Muggs back to back. Fest there off the Legend of the Mask and the Assassin. So that was Black Ships. Before that was Land of Shadows. Both off of that release. The Alchemist with R.I.P. Tracy featuring Earl Sweatshirt and Billy Woods. We heard MF Doom. Little like cut instrumental track. Fig Leaf Bicarbonate off of Food. And then the MF Doom track we heard before that, The Finest, was off of Operation Doomsday. So we're going to jump into one more track before the top of the hour. We got Bling Blung by KRS-One off of Life. So let's jump into it on the Vibes.

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a volunteer powered voice of many voices, and we bring you Friday Night Music here. We are the Vibes. And whether it's hip hop or electronic, DJ and OK and I, behind the wheels of steel, we bounce around the spectrums of Friday Night Music. And this week we got some hip hop. We got KRS-One in the background. We heard KRS-One before the top of the hour. And we'll bounce this back to the beginning. But we got Knock 'Em Out playing right now off of, I think, one of his newest releases. And then an older release, Bling Blung, off of the Life album there. So yeah, we got some KRS-One. We got some Mad Lion coming up next. Stick with this Boogie Down theme here. We got some Slick Rick, Public Enemy, Eric Sermon, ODB, Mad Villain. Bunch of good stuff planned for the second hour here. So without further ado, let's bounce this back to beginning here. Knock 'Em Out by KRS-One featuring Slick Rick on the Vibes.

0: All right. Classic track. Eric Sermon featuring Redman. That's React. Before that, we heard Public Enemy, Don't Believe the Hype. That was off of the... I guess that was off of a compilation disc release, but... It's an older one. We had Slick Rick, Let's Get Crazy. And Mad Lion, Take It Easy. I think the first one set there was KRS-One, Knock 'Em Out. A little bit of old school block. Well, most of the show's old school block. We got Old Dirty Bastard queuing up in the background, going down. So we got some Mad Villain coming up. We got some Pete Rock. And we got Lord Sko. I guess New Czarface album's coming out soon with an LP feature, Method Man feature. Someone else featuring.
1: No, remember what you used to say?
0: We'll get that when it comes out. We got some Czarface coming up too. So let's get into this ODB track going down here. Interesting beginning, but that's why this song's great. I remember doing this too as a kid. So let's jump into it. ODB going down on the vibes.

The villain took on many forms.

0: muscle-bound karate expert concealed a razor edge which could lop the head off of a marble statue once propelled with notorious world takeover schemes and the most magnificent gadgets imaginable. Villains rapidly grew healthy cash flow. It is explained by a more comedic villain, the bald-headed Doom. This villain rose to incredible new heights of money-making, revenge, and extortion. Such was the magnitude of a typical villain.
1: This is no answer.
2: Very well, then.
3: Ladies and gentlemen.
4: I'd like to know.
3: Are you ready for star time?
5: Yeah! Okay, well, let me kind of move these things around here, you know.
3: Ladies and gentlemen, I don't know what this is coming down through the audience, but look like it just came out of the basement. You know what I'm saying?

That's a great track there. Jason and the Zargonauts. That was Zarface and MF Doom. What release was that? I think it was So What? They had a couple albums there. I think it was So What? And that was Zarface and MF Doom featuring Del the Funky Homo Sapien. And before that was Lord Sko with Jerbaud Talk featuring Grand Pooba. I probably messed that up. Jerbaud Talk. And that was off of the Piff release. We heard Pete Rock before that one with True Master featuring Inspected Deck and Corrupt. The Mad Villain, Money Folder off of Mad Villainy. Obviously, MF Doom, Madlib. And then old ODB, Going Down. Love that track. Probably one of my favorite ODB tracks. And yeah, we got some Action Bronson in the background. Turkish featuring Mayhem Lauren. Mayhem Lauren, I saw him live. Monster MC. Just can rap. Wild. So we're going to bounce this one back. And we got about 15 minutes left. I might just announce the rest of the tracks here. We don't have that much. So we got Turkish, Action Bronson featuring Mayhem Lauren off of Coco Drillo Turbo. We got Mayhem Lauren featuring West Side Gun coming up next, Trigger Point Therapy. Then we got DMX, Stop Being Greedy. And then if we have time, which I think we will, De La Soul and Black Thought with NF. And I'll end the show out for this evening. We got Dark Side of the Tune coming in at 10 o'clock. And next week, we got DJ OK in the building, 8 to 10 on Friday for the vibes. So yeah, let's bounce this back to the beginning. Action Bronson, Turkish, featuring Mayhem Lauren off of Coco Drillo Turbo on the vibes.

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1: 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I am Immortus X. This is the dark side of the tomb.

0: Jeez, I hope I don't die. 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I didn't mean to remind you of it, but it is on your schedule. Won't come when you want. It's always off a little.
1: What? Now, here on the freeway?
0: Mm-hmm. 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

0: simply trying to gather information to help the people in the present trace the path of the virus.
1: We're not in the present now, Mr. Cole?
0: No, this already happened.

A bizarre little item here offered to the gourmet who takes his banquet seriously. If sometime you're invited to a picnic under the moon, you might best check the other guests. The ones who didn't arrive in automobiles. Who, as a matter of fact, parked their brooms in the corner of the meadow. This little nocturnal clownbake is called Witch's Feast.

side of the tune, Bone Church. The witch in the basement. I am Immortus X. I would like to thank you yet again for joining us in this strange little corner. It's always darkest before the dawn. Playing the strangest music this side of the Andromeda Galaxy for your listening displeasure. Right here and absolutely nowhere else. John Zorn, Absinthe, Villain, Part 1, Un Midi Moins De. A blasphemous rumor, and then perhaps a trio, a budgie, perhaps? You'd better ask your parents.

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6: 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The dark side of the tune.
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0: It's story time with your host, Carl Childers.
1: I guess I ain't no spring chicken no more. 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

0: I reckon as you get on in years, Herm, it's a good idea to take care of yourself. I went to the doctor last week. Had me one of them deals where they check out your hind end. They call it something like a colonoscopy. I can tell you about it if you want me to. Because if you don't, I ain't got nothing.
1: I'd love to hear about that.
0: You'll like it. It's based on all my experiences. First off, you got to go in there and meet the doctor. Some folks call him a physician. I called him a doctor. I reckon they want to meet you on account it's a good idea to shake hands with him before he gets started. Because you probably ain't going to want to afterwards. I go to that young feller, Doc Stevenson, over there to the hospital. He's a very handsome man. Smiles a lot. I can't figure out what makes a feller decide he's going to make a living looking up folks' backsides. Seems kindly funny to me. Not funny, ha-ha. Funny queer. That must be a pretty good wage in it. Or maybe he just weren't smart enough to be a dentist. I hear tell he pretty good at his job. I know a feller named Royce from up there to the nervous hospital. He went to him. Not for a colonoscopy. He swallowed some car keys, a couple of writing pens, and a tennis ball. On account of he's crazy. Doc Stevenson, he got them out quick as a wink. Roy said he never felt a thing. I can't rightly figure out how he did that. You ever see a tennis ball? Maybe it is magic like them fancy boys in Las Vegas do. Well, sir, I reckon I didn't care none for the part where you got to get ready for the colonoscopy. They give you this potion to drink, Herm. He said it was something called a laxative. He said I ought to be sure to be close by the toilet when I take it. Well, that ain't exactly right. You can't be close by. You got to be right there on it. It took me a second or two to figure that one out. That there laxative plum whooped the tar out of me and everything else. I tell you, I don't know where it all came from. The next morning, you go in there to the hospital, have that whole shebang done. You wander in this little room there. They got a 50-foot coil of hose pipe hanging on a wall and a big old air compressor. I asked Doc Stevenson what all that was for. Well, sir, he said they're going to put a camera on the end of that hose pipe, blow some air up into my innards, then take pictures of the inside of my hind end. I told him I didn't need no pictures of that. I didn't rightly care what it looked like anyhow. He said they had to look for all kinds of warts and goblins and all sorts of stuff that might be off kilter somewhere or another. They have you stripped down bare naked. They give you this shirt with no back on it, so your bottom sticks out. They lay you down on your side on this table arm, tell you to sniff out of this cup. Well, I started to sniff, and just as I was going to tell him he didn't have to use all 50 feet of that hose pipe, I sort of faded out.

O people of Cranberry Isles, well you know how Captain S. Hadlock was lost long ago. They found him, gun poised on bent knee in the snow, hard frozen, encased by a stiff Arctic glow. And some of you islanders also might tell how Hadlock was bound for a circle of hell, reserved for those humans with egos so swelled that they wreaked devastation wherever they dwelled. For surely he'd make a most powerful ghost, his stubbornness being far greater than most, but spirits far stronger, a heavenly host, have held him at bay and protected the coast. Sam Hadlock's maniacal egoist craves led many to exile and more to their graves. His dead could have risen, but stayed midst the waves for eternity, making sure Hadlock behaves. You'll hear them in gull calls and fishhawks' shrill screeches. You'll hear them in loons crying warnings from beaches. The seal in the harbor keeps watch and beseeches all spirit guards always to broaden their reaches. In wild, wintry storms from the north, you can hear it, the raging of Hadlock's persistence. Oh, fear it. He seeks a new host to retether his spirit. He'd spin his vile name ever slyly to clear it. But power in numbers. Let's hope it prevails. This ghost army rides with your seals and your whales, and with sea mistress Sedna, old woman of tales, and on winds that fly dancing in billowing sails. Just listen and hear all their woes and their grief. The victims whose only mistake was belief in a blowhard, who fancied himself a great chief, who'd never turn over a humbler new leaf. The slaughter of sea mammals? Just the beginning of Hadlock's transgressions, his lifetime of sinning? He lured us from homes with his showman's face grinning, to feed his obsessions for gaining and winning. Oh, I am the young Inuk mother, beguiled by Hadlock's sweet lies of a land rich and wild. I left home forever with husband and child, across the great seas that swelled rampant and wild. 'Twas sea woman Sedna, she tried to alert me, that Hadlock was shallow and soon would desert me. He made me feign ignorance, worked to pervert me, to please gawking crowds who would touch, poke, and hurt me. In festering cities, my child's health declined. At my pleas to sail home, Hadlock stood deaf and blind. She sickened and died. I went out of my mind and chose death over living, for death was more kind. Oh, I am her grieved Inuk man, stricken down. He showed me at fairs and at court like a clown. For 3 years I grieved and wished only to drown, but Hadlock saw nothing but his own renown. I had to push Ulu, our only dog left, to drag my sled daily, courageous and deft. When Ulu expired, I was newly bereft, my family all stolen through Hadlock's cruel theft. 'Twas then I heard word through his crew's undertones. He'd sold their dead bodies to pay off his loans. The scientists took them to study their bones. Then madness destroyed me. I died, drowned in groans. But even in death, I did not make escape. He ravaged my body, a posthumous rape, by stuffing and showing my corpse neath a drape, where audience members filed through.
mouths agape. His Inuit victims were dead. No surprise that Hadlock's despicable Zoom sought demise. He cut all his losses and sailed with his prize, a Prussian new wife, newest dupe to his lies. Back home in the Cranberries, Hadlock, undaunted, regaled tales of grandeur, his gold snuffbox flaunted. He spun a new scheme of great riches he vaunted to sailors, convinced he'd provide what they wanted. His plan was for more exhibitions abroad. With seals taxidermied, the folks will be awed. My fame will rekindle, my name they will laud. But Hadlock's ambitions were fatally flawed. I'm Samuel, his first wife's first child out of three. Mom died, and he left us 4 years for a spree as a showman in Europe, then home again. He hatched the scheme that would lead to my death in the sea. Oh, we are the crew of the Minerva, the ship of 18 bright sailors upon that doomed trip. Our captain, magnetic in presence, firm grip, held all of us spellbound until his last slip. Our hold was a-bursting with seal pebbles, fresh slaughter. The weather was turning, a-churning the water. He cried, "One more seal! I can't leave till I've got her!" He ditched our ship, icebound. It started to totter. Immersed in the stench of the seal flesh decay, our panic caught fire like a barn full of hay. Two sailors plunged headlong into the iced bay. Some shrieked, and some wept, and some dropped down to pray. Minerva was slowly be crushed by the ice, and no sign of Hadlock to give us advice. Its planks strained and screamed till the hull paid the price. We perished in fear, man and seal. Rats and mice.

But we are the families who had to outlast it. The years of not knowing, the hopes that were blasted. When finally word came, we cursed that old bastard. No loss to the cranberries ever surpassed it. T'was Inuit, 4 years gone by, told the story. They'd found Hadlock frozen, all blue-iced and gory, just yards from his half-sunken, frozen old dory. The distant Minerva, she'd slumped down to glory. They chipped away vigorous at his corpse statue. They said his dead eyes, icy blue, glared right at you. They called out their fastest ice chopper, named Taktu, dumped H in an ice hole where corpses can't catch you. At least that's the story. But some people think that the Inuit tossed him alive in the drink. They avenged their killed family with nary a blink and watched with stern eyes as they let the man sink. The Prussian wife, angered by promises made, had seen her dead husband's last failed escapade. She hurled his collection, his stuffed seal parade, into the great ocean. Their rescue forbade. The relinquished dead seals, some folks hoped, might appease the spirit of Hadlock, locked in a deep freeze. They hoped he'd stay put in the cold Arctic seas and corrupt no more souls and pay heed to their pleas. But don't underestimate power and art of fiery charisma in icy cold heart. Old Hadlock's ambitions were so off the chart that even in death he persists in his part. On cold Arctic winds, he still slips under floors of cranberry houses and boathouses' doors. He tries to find some fragile soul's poisoned shores where he can sneak in with his wiles and abhors. But all of his dead their true promises keep. They watch o'er the living, awake and asleep. They ride on the gentle winds over the deep, on fins or on feathers that fly, swim or creep. While Hadlock, charisma-drenched cad, roams the land, he'll have to contend with this afterlife band. Those souls choosing never to rise, ever damned to thwart the malevolent egoist's hand. They'll keep up their watch and try always their best. But egos are mighty, as all can attest. There's always a chance some great force so obsessed might slip past their guard. Then your soul he's possessed. Oh, people of Cranberry Isles, listen well. Beware false bravado. Don't fall for its spell. 'Twas harrowing horrors his victims befell. Don't let yourself fall into that kind.

0: else I forget what I'm doing. You know what I mean? What's going on, Nero? How you doing? I didn't even see you pop on in here. Hey, I'm sorry. Hey, I think we're coming back right here.
1: That's because I'm a creeper. I like sneak through the bushes.
0: You f***ing creepy son of a bitch. You need a job over here too, buddy. We're trying to hook these guys up. He wants two lots of cod and mushroom sauce. Yes, that's perfect. Two f***ing pieces of cod make exactly that sound. We need that every time we say two pieces of cod. Oh, my God. Here we go. All right. It's a wonderful choice. It is a wonderful choice. Tage, did you get that, Humphrey? Get out of the f***ing cod. Mm. Sounds delicious. Yeah, I'm starving and all. I'm starving. Maybe we could have two pieces of cod in mushroom sauce. What the... Perfect. It's time to pull the love handle. Wibbity wabbity wibbity wobbity wibbity wobbity woo. Uh-oh. Finger in the bum. A kiss on the face. Another finger in the bum. All right, Humphrey, yeah, check this out, okay? Ask her about her f***ing skincare products. You do that, I swear to God, she's gonna slather it right on your f***ing. She's gonna say, yeah, it keeps that thing smooth, too. She's gonna hook you up. So talk about that.
2: So, what do you think of my clean-shaven face?
0: Humphrey, you piece of shit. Know what I told you to ask her?
2: Oh, how rude. How rude.
0: All right, so Humphrey, look, she's asking you about the makeup, Humphrey. You better get right because we need to get paid. All right, so tell her that you love it. And I don't care if you don't. You tell her you lie, okay? You love it. Lie, Humphrey. I'm telling you. No, you don't give it to her straight. You tell her you love it. Humphrey, I swear to God, you are done. You are dead to me if she catches you in this. Good job, Humphrey. Good job. You got there. All right. We're right on the way, and that's $5 for me.
3: In the dark, where all the fevers grow, under the water, where the shark bubbles blow.

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Well, let me straighten you out about a place I know. 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Out through the night and the whispering breezes to the place where they keep the imaginary diseases. Out through the night and the whispering breezes to the place where they keep the imaginary diseases.

0: disease for you. Now, scientists call this disease bromidrosis, but us regular folks, who might wear tennis shoes or an occasional python boot, know this exquisite little inconvenience by the name of
1: stink foot.
0: You know, my python boot is too tight. 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

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And you know what he said? Once upon a time, somebody say to me, this is a dog talking now, what is your conceptual continuity? Well, I told him right then, Fido said, it should be easy to see the crux of the biscuit is the apostrophe. Well, you know, the man that was talking to the dog looked at the dog and he said, sort of staring in disbelief, you can't say that. He said, it doesn't, and you can't. I won't, and it don't. It hasn't, it isn't. It even ain't, and it shouldn't. It couldn't. He told me no, no, no. I told him yes, yes, yes. I said, I do it all the time. Ain't this boogie a mess?

0: 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Nope. Earth. Look. 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
0: Hello. Hi there.
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1: Greetings and salutation, fellow travelers, and welcome to Interdimensional Radio. It's that show where we play songs from the multiverse. This week we're going to kick it off with Power Eye by Roger. So have fun, y'all.

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The next song on the deck is Get Ready for the Grave by Black Temptations.

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1: You're tuned in to Interdimensional Radio, where we're playing music from the multiverse. We just heard Get Ready for the Grave by the Black Temptations, Rhyme of the Good Times by Iron Sheik, War on and on South of Heaven by Slaying Withers, Raw, and that last song was Rock Supernova by Mega Miley, and the next song we got for you is Wasted Off by

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We're playing music from the multiverse. We just heard Wasted Off by Taylor Maiden, Superkill by James Broderhead, Hello from Cloud Nine by The Overtations, and the last song was Fire in the Abyss by Slay Hendrix. The next song we got lined up for you is Crazy Sulfur by Gnarls Knot.

0: thus concludes this transmission of Interdimensional Radio. We just heard Crazy Solver by Gnarls Knot. Let's Get to Bleeding by Five Finger Death Gay. And that last song was Good Suey by System of a Charlie. And that's it for this week. Until the next, have fun, y'all.
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1: 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And thank you.

number two, picking it up where we left off with Remember Me by Archangel. And now we're going to go into Burn by Jade Sierra and Yash Bansal.

fluids, liquid drum and bass that were starting to solidify. Now that MCME went to bed, we started the second hour off with Burn by Jade Sierra and Yash Bansa, In Between by Surreal, Days to Come by Dilemma Inmost and Lauren Archer, and that last banger of a track was Find Myself by Sola and Aire. The next song on the deck is Haunted by Nas.

moist fluids, liquid drum and bass, getting your juices flowing. It's getting a little solid, and we just heard Haunted by Nas, Pretty Lights by Finally Moving, and that was the Rorsch Chemicals remix. Be Mine by James Hype, and that was the Active DNB bootleg. And that last song was Miss You by Oliver Tree and Robin Schultz, and that was the Essence Station Liquid DNB bootleg, and the local community radio station that you should be supporting, because, well, they're your local community nonprofit radio stations, right? Those are 97.3 WHPW in Harpswell, Maine, 91.9 WDRT in Viroqua, Wisconsin, 107.3 WCAA in Albany, New York, 96.1 KACR in Alameda, California, 91.1 WGDR in Plainfield, Vermont, 91.7 WGDH in Hardwick, Vermont, 89.9 WERU in Blue Hill, Maine, 95.5 WKACR KFH in Elwood City, Pennsylvania, 100.1 WGOT in Gainesville, Florida, 91.5 WOOL in Bellows Falls, Vermont. Thank you all for tuning in, turning on, and dropping out with me. And thus brings us to this week's Dose of Jungle. Yes, and I had a song, and I lost that song. It was a banger, brand new release. Don't remember who, don't remember what. But instead, well, I'm just going to play this one for you. This is Gem by Overlook.

fluids, paying tribute to the origins of drum and bass in that jungle with our weekly dose. We had Gem by Overlook, Dusk by Deeper Connection, and that last song was the song I was searching for, I Need You by Two-Faced, and that was the JAV bootleg. The next song on the deck is Liquid Funk by Metalix and Ryder Shafiq.

And thus concludes this week's departure of Moist Fluids. We just heard Liquid Funk by Metalix featuring Ryder Shafiq. That last song was Sleep Now by Silo and Lex, bringing it back in where we started the whole show off with My Way by Andre Roux, live at the Radio City Music Hall in New York. I'd like to thank all y'all for tuning in and listening. The show in its finale of Girdwood, Alaska, being recorded for the Pacifica Radio Network, for your local community radio station, nonprofit radio station, to broadcast. Yeah, wait, have no fear, we'll be back again next week when I'm back in my home studio in Landskirch, Germany. I'd like to give a big shout out to my sister Tina, your T-Bone. Thanks for the love. Thanks for everything. This one goes out to you. And for all y'all tuning in, well, love one another. Be good to each other. Inspire the best in each other. Be that positive force of creativity to inspire others to be the best form of self they can be. And until next week, this is your

0: 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It is an honor to be invited to speak at this year's Sleep Study Conference, where we will be focusing on insomnia. 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
4: Welcome, friends, to another edition of Economic Update, a weekly program devoted to the economic dimensions of our lives and those of our children. I'm your host, Richard Wolf. Let's begin today, and today we will talk about a number of issues: Social Security, unequal wealth, an important labor victory, and then we'll have an interview with Ann Larson and her remarkable new book that I want to bring to your attention. For those of you who know the work of Barbara Ehrenreich, this is a very worthy continuation of the kind of work Barbara did in her Nickel and Dime. Let's begin with Social Security. It is, we are told by all kinds of authorities, in a state of crisis. And I want to explain what people mean when they say that and what's wrong with what people mean when they say that. So first, let's make sure everybody understands. Social Security is what millions and millions of Americans rely on when they get past normal working age into their 60s or after 65, and the ages are going up these days. The idea is, as in all civilized societies, that when people have given a lifetime of work, they should be able to retire and live their final years decently, in a decent level of comfort, as a reward, if you like, and an acknowledgement of all that they've given mentally and physically of a life through a lifetime of work. And so in the 1930s, the United States set up a system to do that. In many other countries, it had been set up earlier, much earlier

an account for you to tap into when you're qualified for Social Security at your retirement, 60, whatever the years are. Now, over the last 50 to 100 years that we've had, almost 100 years that we've had Social Security, the system brought in more money than it needed to pay out to people drawing out. Now, right there, understand with me what's going on. This is a regressive system. In other words, it takes the same percentage, 6.2%, from everybody, whether your income is high or low. It makes no effort to take out of your pension according to your ability to pay. But the income tax, the federal income tax that we all pay, does that. The federal income tax, older than Social Security, taxes us according to our ability to pay. If you earn more money, you pay a higher percentage, not Social Security. In fact, Social Security also has a cap. If you earn more than $184,500 this year, you don't pay any Social Security. No 6.2% on everything above $184,000. Elon Musk, who earns millions, doesn't pay Social Security. Now, he doesn't care because he's floating in money. But interestingly, he doesn't have to pay, even though it would make absolutely no difference. He wouldn't notice it. And it would make a lot of difference if the Social Security had that money, wouldn't it? Okay, but put that aside, but don't ever forget it. Put it aside. Why? Because now we have so many older people pulling money out of Social Security relative to the younger people putting money in that we no longer have enough coming in to pay as you go the people pulling out. So we're using up the reserves that were built up in all the previous years when more came in than flowed out. And those reserves will run out in the year 2032. That's really only 6 years from now. And at that point, there will be not enough money coming in, and the reserves will have been used up. So the great alarm criers are saying there won't be money for Social Security, or rather, there'll only be the money coming in then, which won't be enough. There'll be no more reserves. We've used them up. So the only way things will survive, they've done some calculations, is that everybody on Social Security will take a cut, and with their assumptions, it'll be 24% less than we now get, which for millions of Americans would be a tremendous hardship. So are we stuck? Are we simply waiting, doomsday fashion, for this horror to happen? Well, if you listen to rich people, yeah, they never wanted to pay any taxes. They want everybody who gets old to depend on whatever they could save. If you saved a lot, have a lovely time. If you save very little, you're screwed. They would like to blame you rather than, of course, your income or your life or your obligations or any of the other things that are relevant here. But of course, there are easy solutions if you have a commitment on a moral level of being kind and understanding to your working people. Can't expect the top 10% to have that attitude. They have wealth. They can live off that. But the other 90%, as you'll see in a few minutes, they don't have any options. So how could you solve easy? Stop the cap at 184. Make the 6.2% apply to whatever your income is. That would bring in a lot of money. From whom? From the people who make more than $184,000 a year. And that's the top 5% of our people, if even that many.

0: Here's another option. Don't make it 6.2% for everybody. Make it 6.2% for the bottom and 10% or 20% the higher you go. That will bring in a lot more money, won't it? And from whom? The people who can afford it most, whom it'll hurt least. And finally, here's another one. Don't make it only money out of your wages and salaries. Make it money out of the rent income you earn, a percentage of the interest income you earn, a percentage of the capital gains you get, a percentage of the dividends you earn. If you made Social Security a tax on all forms of income, the money flowing in would enormously increase what Social Security has, and there'd be no crisis. Don't be fooled. I want to turn next to the inequality of the United States. The latest numbers, even though they aren't new, are so stark that I have to talk to you at least briefly about them. The richest 0.1% of our people, that's the 300,000 people, roughly 300,000, 0.1%. Wow. We have 330 million people. You take 0.1%, a tiny sliver at the top, they get a quarter of all the income. If I take the richest 1%, 3 million out of 300 million Americans, the 1% together own, ready, 50% of all stocks in this country, shares of companies. The richest 1% own half. The other 99% of us, you and me, we fight over the other half. 1% with half the income, excuse me, the wealth, and the other 99% fight over what remains. You live in the United States that wealth distribution describes. And now for my last economic update. And I want to thank Charlie Fabian, who did the work to get it together. On June 3rd, some of the most abused workers in our society. These are the temporary, part-time, non-tenured adjuncts, have a lot of names, who work in the colleges and universities. They're not the professors who get a proper salary and a proper position with tenure and some security. They have no security, often few benefits. They're abused. They're told when to teach, how to teach. They're paid very little. 3,000 of them voted to join the United Auto Workers. That has happened in a growing number of universities, and on June 3rd, it happened at the University of California, of Southern California, USC. I want to congratulate that union. Those workers need it very badly. The United Auto Workers has become an important union, spreading way beyond the auto industry to help this group of overexploited workers in this country. Given the inequality I just told you about, treating these people in this way has even less lame excuse than the ones offered by the officials at the University of Southern California. We've come to the end of the first half of today's show. Stay with me. We will be back with a remarkable interview all about working in a supermarket. Welcome back, friends, to the second half of today's economic update. I am very pleased and happy to bring to our microphones and cameras Anne Larson. She is the author of Cleanup on Aisle 5, Essential Work, Poverty Wages, and the View Behind the Supermarket Register. And haven't we all visited that place many times? Her writing on education, debt, and low-wage work has appeared in The New Republic, The Chronicle of Higher Education, Fast Company, and The Nation, among others. As the co-founder of the Debt Collective, Ann helped Will win billions in loan relief for alumni of for-profit colleges. You know, among those are those of our great Orange leader. She's a fellow with the Economic Hardship Reporting Project, which supports independent journalists who report on inequality. So first of all, Ann Larson, thank you very much for being with us today.
1: Thank you so much. It's a pleasure to be here.
0: As I mentioned to Ann before we went on the air, I was personally associated in my lifetime both with Barbara Ehrenreich and her husband John Ehrenreich ever since college days when we first met. And one of her great works, and she was the author of several, was called Nickel and Dimed, and I'm sure many of you are familiar with it, where she did work in a lot of low-paid jobs across America and then talked about it for an audience that was really taken aback by all she had to reveal. And I was taken by Ann Larson's new book because it really is a wonderful addition to that tradition that I associate in my mind with Barbara Ehrenreich. But rather than have me talk about it, Ann, let's begin. Tell me, why did you write this book? And did Barbara play some role in that?
1: I wrote this book. I would not have written this book without Barbara's influence and without knowing about her work in lots of different ways. I got a job in the supermarket at the outset of the COVID pandemic because I'm from a working class background, but I had been kind of on the margins of the professional class. I was one of those adjuncts professors that you mentioned in the last segment. And I was also working at an organization called the Debt Collective that you mentioned that I co-founded. But I was always kind of precarious, those jobs, and I ended up unemployed and entering middle age at a time when the pandemic was just getting started. So it was poor timing on my part. And I needed something to just get me through the crisis till I figured out, you know, what to do next and my next line of work. And so I moved back to, I was living in New York City at the time. I moved back to my home state of Utah, got a job in a supermarket. They were doing robust business during COVID. I was hired to supervise cashiers in an area of the store called the front end. And I didn't plan on making a career at the supermarket. And, you know, I thought I had been an organizer. I'd been on the left for many years. I was part of Occupy Wall Street, which is where I first heard about your work, Professor Wolf. And but by the time I left that job 13 months later, I was so enlightened and so troubled by what I had experienced and what I had witnessed that I wanted to share that experience with the world. And I knew that I had to get the story out of what I had seen and the suffering that I had seen. And I immediately thought of Nickel and Dimed because I had read Barbara's book, obviously, when it came out so many years ago. And she made it seem like it was possible. I wouldn't necessarily have thought, oh, people will want to read a book about the ins and outs of daily life in the supermarket. But I knew that Nickel and Dimed had touched people and had made an impact. And so she allowed me to think that this was possible. I'm also supported by an organization called the Economic Hardship Reporting Project that you mentioned. And this is a group that was founded by Barbara Ehrenreich a number of years ago and that supports working class journalists like me to do work on inequality. So I'm humbled to be mentioned in the same sentence as Barbara, and she carved a path for me, for sure.
0: Well, I want to explore, as your book does, but I want to explore a little bit with you in the hopes that it will lead people to go and get your book and read it and think about it and share it with the people. You know, every one of us goes to a supermarket umpteen times in our lives, and we encounter all the people there one way or another. And it is long past due that we understand that they are human beings, have some idea of what their lives mean other than in the moment where we are passing through. So one of the first questions that occurred to me was, you did, after all, have various kinds of educational qualifications. And nonetheless, you got lousy pay, and there were people who got lousier pay than you did. How do you understand that you weren't, for example, paid the way someone with your educational background might have expected to get paid, or that we as shoppers might simply assume a person in your position would get paid?
1: Yeah, that's a great question. So corporations and these big retail corporations have relatively fixed rates of pay, and it doesn't matter what your background or qualifications are, or certainly your education. And no one's making them pay any more than that, right? They pay as little as they can get away with. They don't care what your qualifications might be. The reality is that, you know, I turned in my resume. They saw what my educational attainment was. They saw what my experience was. I think I had management experience, and I think that might be why they immediately put me in a position of being a supervisor. But the truth is that I made about $15.80 an hour when I was hired, and that was a little bit higher than most other workers earned. They were around $13 to $14. And those rates didn't go up if you had a college degree or if you had extra experience. The system is set up to extract labor from workers at the lowest wage possible, and that doesn't change regardless of what you bring. I think what that shows is really kind of busts the myth of meritocracy, which I know you talk about a lot. We have this fiction in society that people earn a wage or a salary that measures their productivity or their worth, their skills, and that's just absolutely false. People have to take the jobs that are available at the wages that are on offer, and that's the reality in our system.
0: And tell me what you think about the pay scale you got, the $15 or for the other workers, the $13 or $14.
1: It was a travesty. I did not expect retail workers to be rolling in cash or even to have their needs met, obviously, but I was shocked at the level of economic precarity that I saw among the working poor. A lot of my colleagues were food insecure. I think that we need to really sit with this as a society, that we have retail salesperson is the second most common job in the country. This is millions and millions of people. We have people selling food that cannot afford to buy it. There was a study a few years ago that showed that the second largest grocery company in the country, Kroger, about 3/4 of employees at Kroger said they had been food insecure. So this is a massive crisis. People at my store couldn't afford lunch, and they're surrounded by food all day long. Go ahead.
0: No, I want more from you. Tell me. Well, you know, for me, for example. Yeah. Food insecure sounds to me like a bureaucrat's inability to say hungry.
1: Yeah, that's true. Good point. Yeah, they were starving. Let's say it that way.
0: Well, I mean, so you saw people. It's very important. You saw people on a regular basis go without lunch in the middle of a supermarket.
1: Absolutely.
0: Because they couldn't afford to spend the money for a sandwich and a drink, etc.
1: That's right. That's right. And the economic precarity came out in other ways. There was a cashier one night who approached me and told me that she had to go home because she had started her period and she couldn't afford maxi pads. So she said, "I have to go home because I have my period." And so the rest of the cashiers didn't want her to go home because that means longer lines for the rest of us. So we had to pool. Everybody put a dollar in the till until we covered enough so this cashier could go to the shelf and get the product and take care of herself. So that's just another example. There were lots and lots of examples of employees selling basic goods that struggled to feed themselves, to take care of their families, to meet their basic needs. It was absolutely shocking. Virtually nobody had health insurance. The company plan was about $40 a week. And that was for like a pretty basic with a thousands of dollars deductible. Most people couldn't afford $40 a week. They simply didn't have it. That was their grocery money, you know, for the week. So it was.
0: So what happened when they got sick or injured?
1: Well, for example, I had one colleague who he had a stroke at home away from the store. So he lost his company health insurance policy. So he kept trying to come back to work before he was ready. He was still weak. He was still in a bad state that he had to come back to work to get a wage. And he came back too early. And one day he fell down on the job. He fainted and broke his arm. And so he then lost his job again, and he didn't have any insurance. And so he was paying for a while COBRA, which is this insurance company that you can, provided by the government, that you can pay into. It's extremely expensive. He couldn't afford COBRA. He came in regularly to the store with his arm in a sling, trying to get his job back, saying, no, I can work with one arm, because he was so desperate. And he told me one day, this speaks to, you know, the level of suffering that people are experiencing, but also the level, you know, that work and having a job is can be a source of dignity and a source of personal meaning. He told me, if I can't work, I might as well be dead. So people would go home and to recover and lose their jobs and have to rely on whatever sources of income or support they could get. And obviously it was less than nothing.
0: Can you give me some idea, because you've lived it, and I want you to, my audience, I want them to get the social cost. In other words, you're eloquent and your book is eloquent about the stories you have to tell and the personal pain and but I want somehow everybody else to understand what the implications for the whole society are, that this is the way one of the largest job categories, as you put it, that we have, what kind of life this means for the millions of people that are involved doing this work.
1: There are incredible social costs to treating people this way, to low wages, to the lack of dignity. I also think, you know, because it's the supermarket, one way I like to talk about the social cost is about simply customer service. When we go into stores, what I want people to understand is that what you're seeing is low-wage workers whose bodies are being ground to a pulp and who don't have enough to eat and who can never take a vacation and haven't had that for decades. In one instance in my store, there was a cashier who had she didn't have any teeth. I read statistics recently that something like a quarter of Americans over the age of 65, in the category she was in, don't have any teeth because they've never been to a dentist, right? And so she enjoyed wearing her pandemic face mask, actually, because it covered up the fact that she didn't have any teeth. But as the pandemic started to wane, she saved enough money. She got donations from friends and family, and she went to get dentures. So she went to a dentist to get molded for these dentures. But she came to work right after that. She had had a local anesthetic. She was a little bit sore and a little bit numb, so she couldn't actually speak. So the next customer who came through her line asked her a question, and she didn't really answer. She kind of grunted. And he asked again, and she was a little bit rude to him. He picked up his bags. I was standing nearby, and he knew I was a manager, and he said to me, she was rude for no reason. But I knew the reason why she was a little bit rude and a little bit short with him. And it was because of this incident. She had been to the dentist that day, but also it was because of decades of not being able to get adequate health care. And I think, you know, I think one of the things I hope to do with this book is that we should connect our experience in stores with the material conditions of the people who work in them. If you have a bad experience in a store, if you see a worker who's short with you or who maybe doesn't give you the help that you desire, you might, instead of thinking, well, that person's not very good at their job or they might be kind of rude, you might think, does this person have a living wage? Do they have health insurance? Are they unionized? Do they have rights in this workplace? I think as consumers and as shoppers, that's what we need to think. We need to look in the stores where we go, where we shop, and wonder and inquire about how the people working there are being treated, because that affects us as shoppers.
0: And we've come to the end of our time, but I want to thank you, and I want really to urge everyone, this is a book that, beyond the particulars, gives you a glimpse into the realities of American capitalism at this moment in time that you can't get any other way. It is as if Anne took you in this book, again, Clean Up on Aisle 5 is the title. She's taking you on a tour of the other side of what is so often glossed over in this culture. That is, think of it almost as a travel book into the grocery store that you thought you knew, but you will now understand much, much better. Again, thank you very much, Anne, and every luck imaginable.
1: Thank you. Pleasure to be here.
0: Take care. And to my audience, again, I look forward to speaking with you next week.
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1: Reggae Reprieve, a Saturday institution on WERU for over 30 years. Sister Merle brings a feminine touch. Gray's the Don Dada of Roots Vinyl. Prince Iguan's loving the vibes from faraway lands. And DJ Maxi comes through for the tribe when most needed. High noon, every Saturday, it's Reggae Reprieve. Positive vibrations. That's what WERU's got to give.

0: Today on Wings. Nkoko Iju Africa is a community-based organization in Mombasa, Kenya. It started informally to advise young women who traded sex for money on how to leave the trade or at least be as safe as possible.
1: It is absurd to sleep with somebody just to get 20 shillings.

0: Welcome to Wings, a series of news and current affairs programs by and about women around the world, produced and distributed by the Women's International News Gathering Service. Marilyn Liney was the founder of Nkoko Uju Africa. She now carries the title of executive director.
1: Mostly we had the issue of young sex workers who are teenage mothers. They have no IDs, they have no job experiences. Now, the only place that they could go and get some income was to the streets to do sex work. And in the streets, sex work was full of a lot of violence to them as young sex workers who are inexperienced. And now from there, we had two young girls who had been killed, murdered, butchered, and thrown away. And nothing was done for them to avenge or to bring justice to their lives. So we realized that we needed to do something about that. And in order for us to have a bargaining power with the government, we also had to register the organization from a self-help group to a CBO where we can have a collective and structured issues bargaining with the government in a way that we can bring them on the table and discuss with them. So that's how we came about. And we sat as a team with other stakeholders, with other members of the key population who felt that they needed some help. And enough was enough, that something had to be done by the government and by the key population themselves. So that's how we came about and sat down and coined the Nkoko Uju Africa. And the Nkoko Uju Africa also, it's a Pokomo native name, because most of the young sex workers who are being hurt a lot were the Pokomos, because they were the most primitive with lack of education. They did not have enough exposure. There are so many rights within their culture that they are not being given. So they wanted something that they can identify themselves with. So that's how the name came, and it means high voice Africa. That's Nkoko Uju Africa. That's how it came about.
0: Marilyn Liney made those remarks in a film about a pilot project training women to use sewing machines. Liney also spoke at length with Wings reporter Diana Wanyonyi.
2: I am Diana Wanyonyi in Mombasa, Kenya. I went to Bamburi in Mombasa and met with Marilyn Liney to find out about her work helping young women who have gotten caught up in selling sex for survival.
1: Nkoko Uju Africa is working with young sex workers, and in Kenya, sex workers are criminalized a lot. And despite of being criminalized, our Bill of Rights allows every person as a human to get health. The sex workers who have always been having issues with getting medical services, especially reproductive health, because of the stigma that is associated with the sex work. Most young sex workers get a lot of violence. You find some of them dead. Some of them would procure abortions that will end up killing them. But you find with our government, because there are people who are not from high society, they'll just be added as data. Nobody will even want to know why this person died or anything associated to her death. And sometimes they'll get clients, and the clients will even kill them there or use them and then refuse to pay them. They can be raped sometimes, and nobody was supporting them in any way. So that's how the name Nkoko Uju Africa came about. It's a high voice that you are raising from the darkness so that the light can see. And because it's a community-led organization, they wanted a name that resonates with them in their own language. That's why we came up with that name. And Nkoko Uju, currently we are working in Kisauni in Nyali. Initially we were working even in Tana River, but due to lack of funds, we were not able to continue the Tana River office. We had to close it down. So here in Mombasa, we are having an office in Bamburi in the community. It's run by the community. It's owned by the community. We have members that we have currently are 4,000. Active members, those who contribute annually some fee, we have about 200. Annually, each one contributes 200 shillings to support activities that you are doing. Like, for example, to raise money to be able to do our activities, we were doing chicken farming. In the chicken farming, we could have chicken and then We sell them at the end of the month, so we're able to pay our bills. And it was a rented space, but the owner of the space came and took it back. So we were jobless, that is penniless, no income to be able to do our work. But because it's not a business thing that we wanted to do it, we had to come back to ourselves and sit down and restructure what we can do again. We now taught our young sex workers other means of how to survive. Now, instead of putting our chicken in the same place, each one of them, like, you could take 10, the other one takes 20, you know, according to the space that you have where you stay. So we divided them in small numbers that way, and that's what we do. And then again, from that, there are those that you learned the skills, and they started that business, and some of them, they left sex work. You know, how do our young sex workers become sex workers? As you know, young girls are getting pregnant in high numbers in Kenya. So what happens, 85% of those girls who become pregnant transit to sex work. Because in the first place, why did she become pregnant? She was not even able to afford sanitary towels. Now she had somebody to sleep with this person to so that she'd be able to buy the pads. In the end, in turn, she gets pregnant and those guys run away. Because they don't want to take responsibility. So when they run away, it means that you are a girl who is poor and have another child that you need to take care. You don't have an ID, you don't have even job experience, you don't have a job market, you don't have anywhere to go and look for any job. So what happens? She'll start with one boyfriend, who'll give me 50 bob, you get another boyfriend, you get another boyfriend, you get another boyfriend. Now, for example, you can ask somebody, okay, like if you can ask them, are you a sex worker? She said, no, I'm not a sex worker. But do you have wababas? Your wababas are clients. How many wababas do you have? Oh, I have 4 wababas. This one helps me to do this. This one pays for my rent. This one buys my child milk, and this one does this. So as Kokoiju, we give our girls skills. Because it is absurd to see you go sleep with somebody just because you want to get 20 shillings. So our girls, we teach them skills of survival. Like, for example, those who have children, we've taught them how to make milk from soya beans. So that, you know, when you buy 1 kg of soya beans, it's costing 120 shillings currently. And from that 1 kg, you can make 5 liters of milk. And the residue, you can use it to make porridge. So that you and your child are taken care of. So another thing is that we have also taught them the skills of how to make charcoal from charcoal dust so that they can use it for cooking. We have also taught some of them the skills to do bread making, baking and all that. We have also taught them how to make soap, especially shower gel, so that they can sell and have alternative income. You know, most of them transit into sex work, not a choice that they've made themselves, but due to circumstances. So we give them an opportunity to make an informed decision. Is this a job that you want to do, or it is something that you've been forced to, so that you don't remain where you don't want to be? And you also have those, after having maybe stillbirth, or maybe they had to procure an abortion. And now, you know, once you get pregnant and you cannot go back to school, we have had some of them that we have helped to go back to school. And, you know, the good thing about it is that once they go back to school, when they get opportunities, you know, they'll always tell me, "Mom, we are very grateful, but that is our past. Please don't connect us. Don't make people know where we came from. It's something that we are ashamed of." You know, so I also respect that. Out of the teams that we have supported, it's only just one who sometimes accepts to come and share her experience and the success that she has gotten from our services. And again, what we do is that we make sure that we look for opportunities for others. Like, for example, to go for trainings. If there's any donor, anybody out there who wants to support, anybody who calls me, we always have a group of mobilizers, those peer educators. So if there's anything there, everybody is given an equal chance to qualify. Please, if you feel that you have this opportunity, you want to do this, can you apply it so that you can be called? Currently, we got 3 of our girls, and now they are peer counselors, mental counselors, you know, and they are doing a great job. It is marvelous. They had one group that had the services, and then once they finished, you know, they went and spread the word. But now everybody wants them to be doing it, and I think it is a plus. And initially the community looked down upon them. They thought that they were a lost cause, and now you can see how they're giving back the community, and now they become something that the community wants. Mm-hmm. So what does that tell you? It means that if these sex workers can be given a second chance or an opportunity, they can do great things in our community. The stigma that they are facing, it is just overwhelming. Some of them even are suicidal. They have lost interest to live. And yet there are people who are full of bright future if given an opportunity, if given a chance. And you know, as Kokoiji, we are limited because we do not have funds. We are depending on small things that you are doing. And 90% of our staffs are volunteers. 100% volunteers. Just one gets some tokens from here and there for support, because we needed somebody who can support us in writing reports, writing documentation, so that we can stay relevant. So initially we didn't even have anybody to support us in writing, reporting, you know, but because it's passionate, we were just doing it, reaching out to the community, reaching out to the people, you know. Like during COVID-19, I'm telling you, my house became a rescue center, because the whole place, there was a lockdown, and every woman who is a sex worker was calling my name, calling my number, and you know, we don't have anywhere to go. We have been blocked. I come from Kilifi. You know, I cannot travel to Kilifi. I do not have money to even be able to give a bribe so that they can allow me to go to my family. I don't know where my children are. Some from Taita, some from the other side, Kwale, you know, and they didn't even have a place to stay. So I had to create room in my own house to accommodate some. And because the numbers were becoming unmanageable, I had to go out and talk to the brothel owners, bar owners, please allow them to stay. So we're only now left with an issue of finding food for them. Do you know that we were not even given anything from the government? Because I tried. I went and I used every network that I was able. So when they were giving the food, the cushioning food, for sex workers, we were left out. We didn't have any help from any corner. We had to look for our own means. We had to look for people. We had to beg, until we had one student from Denmark who gave us 90,000 shillings. We went to the millers, so they gave us unga at a better price. So we distributed this unga equally to the girls, so that they could make this food together and eat. And that's how they survived for quite some time. And again, later on, towards the end, we also got some support from Rapid Response. So Aid Rapid Response Frontiers gave us another 100,000 that we also for food for these guys. That's how we were able to support them.
0: On Wings, you're listening to Diana Wanyonyi's interview with Marilyn Liney, Executive Director of Nkoko Iju Africa. She will mention OCS. These are Kenya's national police. The initials OCS stand for Officer Commanding Station.
1: Another thing that is very passionate with us, Kokoiju, is we do rapid response to violence. Rapid response to violence for our sex workers. Once they get any violence, we make sure that we evacuate them from where it is violent to a safe place. We have organized ourselves, some of us, like if you are staying in Bamburi and you've been getting violated there, we transfer you to maybe in Changame or any other place for safekeeping until you are safe before you can continue doing our work. Because we don't have funds, and that's how we've been doing our work. And like, for example, when the sex workers were being chased out of Bombolulu, we went and did everything that was possible humanly until they were reinstated. In fact, I was threatened. The OCS threatened me in public, and like everybody was in my door. I had to move. I had to run away. And sometimes I get paranoia because I feel like, oh, somebody can attack me. I am the woman who is recruiting the sex workers. I'm doing all things. I'm working with the LGBT. You're working with the lesbians. No, it seems that you're recruiting them. But I don't recruit anybody. We are only offering them a helping hand.
2: Why is that these girls are so many here in Bamburi? What attracts them? And apart from early pregnancies that push them to sex work, what other things are the triggers for these young girls?
1: You know, young girls are getting pregnant from 15, the age of 15, even as low as 14. But because of the government regulation and security, we don't encourage any girl to join us who is below 18, because we don't want any problem with the law. And in Bamburi here, what is attracting the girls to be in Bamburi, they have clients here, they get the clients. You know, if there's no client, there's no sex work, because it takes two to tango. So the clients are here, around here, they buy sex from them, they sell sex to them. And then you realize that from Bamburi Mtambo to this place, along the road, you can always, if you count, you'll always find a bar, a chemist, a saloon. A bar, a chemist, a saloon. What does that tell you? It means that the main business that is there is for clubs where men come to drink and then women come to solicit sex work. And then the saloon, they have to make themselves beautiful to entice the men. And then the chemist, morning after pills, you know, they are really abused. But now, in the sex business, every day you're having a new person joining, and every day there's somebody who's leaving sex work. So it's not very easy for us to tell you that, oh, we maintain this number of sex workers. Because every day there's a new person joining sex work, and there's a new person leaving sex work. So that's what happens.
2: And what are some of the main problems that these girls encounter?
1: Violence. There's a lot of violence. Because of the criminal aspect of sex work, men take advantage of them. And then sometimes, for example, in this Bamburi area, you know, those who are very beautiful, they sometimes get drugged so that men can sleep with them without pain. Like the other day, we saved one. She's only 18 years old, very beautiful girl. She was drugged. And then after that, I think she felt something uneasy. So she went back to the house, and then while she was sleeping, agent called, and this girl was crying, "Please, madam, you come and help me. I'm going to die. I don't want to die. Make sure that I don't die." It's like, what is happening? So I had to call somebody who was around there to go and check our mobilizers who are around there. So when she went to check, and she found that this girl is breathing so abnormally, and her eyes were popping out. Like, what do you do? So we called the Bamburi facility in charge. She was very cooperative. She came to the facility by 6. We brought her there. And as soon as she was brought there, she was put on a drip. And like when the doctor checked her, and she told us she was very lucky. Had she delayed for 30 minutes, it would have been a history. And you realize it's happening here in Bamburi, naturally, mainly. And then again, those kind of rapes, like for example, you've negotiated with the client, you've condom use, you find the client refuses to use the condom because of their masculinity, they beat you up, you agree to have carnal sex, they change the anal sex, you know, they force that upon girls. And again, another thing is that, like, recently we had a deficit of condom. Most guys are having sex for 100 shillings, and the condoms are costing 100 shillings. If somebody can go to have sex for 100 shillings, can this person afford a condom of 100 shillings? It means that they cannot afford. So if the government that you're paying tax, and according to our Bill of Rights, we're supposed to have these things, they're not providing, and we are not even being told what is our money doing as a tax, you know, it leaves questions.
2: I remember there was a time these condoms were provided for free in public health facilities.
1: Currently, there's a deficit of condom. Like for the last 3 months, there was no condom, not even one piece in the whole country. Not even one piece in the whole country. So what does it tell us? It tells us that most girls were having sex, unprotected sex. Yes. And at this point of time, you can see, you even saw in the media that we had a rise of gonorrhea in Nairobi. What does it tell you? there was no condom and people were having unprotected sex. Because most clients are married men, and when once they come out here, they don't want to carry condoms, they don't want to be traced with a condom. So who are carrying the condoms? The female sex workers who are the ones who are carrying condoms. So when I'm so desperate and I want money and I have a client, what do I do? My children did get food yesterday. The landlord is on my neck. I have to pay rent. And somebody is offering sex without condom. What do you do? The desperate measures calls for desperate solutions.
2: And how are you helping these young girls to access health facilities in terms of them knowing the HIV status and also getting family planning methods?
1: For Kokoiji, we have 25 peer educators. These peer educators have been trained on reproductive health, and they are also sex workers. So them being peer educators, it means that they have a cohort that they reach. In this cohort, they reach their peers with their reproductive health knowledge, and then they refer them for the services. And then they bring some of them who are willing, they also join us as members in our organization. And those who feel that they don't want to become members, they still get the information and they get the services and they get TICO.
2: Marilyn Laini is very enthusiastic about TICO. It's a mobile phone app that was created to help girls and young women get access to sexual and reproductive health services, including contraception. Kenya has about 270 clinics and pharmacies registered with the TICO network. TICO also offers its users points for visiting a clinic or pharmacy. Marilyn Laini explains.
1: TICO are working closely with us because they have a TICO Trigger online platform where our girls are mobilized. They go to registered online. They come for the services to the facilities. And once they get any reproductive health services from the facility, they are given TICO miles. They can redeem those TICO miles to either buy a pad, buy anything that they want, or credit. It is working for us well because of those TICO miles, you know, for sex workers, it's a big thing for them. They rather come for it. And with that, they get used to the facilities where they can get these services. When they are sick, they can always come back for the services.
2: Yeah, for the listener who is not aware about TICO, please, can you just take a minute and explain what it is and how it works, how it has helped the linkage between Kokoiju and them to work together?
1: TICO is a blessing in disguise that came at the right time. It just came around that time that we were pushed out of our business that used to support us to pay rent. So they came to partner with us. It's an international organization that has a platform where girls can register online. It has an online registration so that when you mobilize a girl from the cohort or hotspot where girls go for their clients, we bring them to get the knowledge about the services that they offer. And TICO has also linked closely with the other private facilities. And then from once the girl has been registered online, she can go to any facility that is linked with TICO, and then they get a service. They can either go to a chemist, or they can go for services in a private hospital. From there, they get the TICO miles. When they get these TICO miles, they can go to the shops and redeem these TICO miles to buy anything that they want.
2: After a woman in Kenya connects to the TICO project online, she can also seek help from real people called TICO community mobilizers. Kenya has close to 1,000 TICO mobilizers. TICO's Kenya outreach is funded by the Aga Khan Foundation.
1: So for us in Mombasa, we had a contract with them. So our organization as Kokoiju, we mobilize for girls to come and receive these services in the 6 wards in Nyali and Kisauni. So what we do currently is that we have several facilities that our girls can go, and in the TICO platform we have 28 mobilizers. So these 28 mobilizers, they are spreading across the 2 sub-counties. So from there, once they meet the sex workers, they sensitize them on their reproductive health. From after sensitizing them, they introduce them to TICO platform. Once they are brought to the platform, they go for the service. And sometimes we have meetings for debriefing with them and to see what is working with them, what they feel it is important, what they feel it's not working, and then we share this feedback with TICO. So what happens is that if you have a phone, there's a number that you're given, so you send a word health there. So once you send that word health there, it introduces you to their platform because it is linked to their platform. So from there, they'll ask you questions so that you register. Once you register, once it's complete, you'll be advised that now you've been registered, you can go for service to any nearby facility that is a member of TICO. And currently they have also introduced that there's a platform that you just download. Once you have been mobilized by a mobilizer, those are peer educators, in her phone she has an app. She just enter your details there and then they'll start now communicating to you directly. So once you answer those questions, you are taken through, you are directed to the nearest facility so that you can get the services that you require.
2: Mm-hmm. Is this application for every girl, every youth, or maybe it's for selected?
1: It's for every person, every girl between the age of 15 to 24.
2: And how is this application helping them to get access to family planning and mental health at the same time to get information about HIV and AIDS?
1: You see, like now, for example, for mental health, because we have the mobilizers, they interact with the girls. They always share this reproductive health plus mental information. So those who feel they want more information, we have the three who are trained. Now they mobilize them so that they can be reached by the three who are trained, so that they can give them the professional help. But these other girls who are in the community, those ones who have been mobilized, what they do is that they are put into that system, as I told you, through that app. They register. After registration, you can even Google now, because you have become a member, you can even Google from through your phone to know where these facilities are. And again, if you cannot Google, the mobilizer who mobilizes you can still redirect you where you can go for those services. And from there, it is something private between you and the doctor and the facility. It's very private. They don't even take your name, but you only have a number, a digit, so that you can be using this number to keep you anonymous. Mm-hmm. And the young girls, that's what it is motivating them to go, because, you know, maybe this is just a time, this is a phase that they are facing. Maybe in the future somebody wants to better their lives and they will not want to be linked to their past.
2: That was Marilyn Laimi from the organization Nkoko EU Africa, based in Mombasa, Kenya. For Wings, I am Diana Wanyonyi.
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0: Yeah, what was going on within the U.S. military academies. I guess I'm not really that surprised, and I certainly shouldn't be surprised. So what drew you to investigate and report and dive so deeply into this aspect of our history and behavior?
1: Yeah, it's a good question. There's probably a number of sort of forces that pushed me to write this book. But I think fundamentally, I have long understood at a sort of bird's eye view the sort of pernicious elements of military culture and the many scandals and issues that have plagued the institution for a long time. But I've struggled in the past to sort of fully trace the inputs and the ideology that is sort of producing this behavior. And so when I got a tip about 5 years ago regarding pretty horrific abuse and administrative corruption at Valley Forge Military Academy, whose most famous alum, J.D. Salinger, used as the basis for The Catcher in the Rye, I came to see for the first time in real clear view the pedagogy. It was at this military school and in others I subsequently investigated where, this sort of curriculum, the tools used to inculcate young boys into a military mindset were clear. And so I found that this framing device, looking at military education, which I define as including the Boy Scouts, the Young Marines, the Civil Air Patrol, plus service academies like West Point and the 5200 ROTC and JROTC units in American high schools and colleges, as a really helpful sort of device, really, to explore how the military has developed over time, how it's influenced American masculinity, and how it's also propelled American conflict.
0: So tell us about this curriculum. And I know that they tend to advertise that they're trying to build a class or create a class of elite gentlemen soldiers, kind of like the old British aristocracy and their boarding schools, which were very militaristic, even though they weren't quote unquote military academies. So talk about the curriculum and what's really going on, the discrepancy between what they're advertising through those different groups that you mentioned and what's actually going on inside of those academies and the the top brass's approach to all of this and why they do what they do.
1: Absolutely. Yes. Well, you're totally right that, for centuries now, these places have put forward a very elite patrician idea of the gentleman officer, someone who is polite, unfailingly ethical, smart, and disciplined. The soldier scholar has been this very intoxicating idea that has helped assuage the public time and again over their concerns about waging war. But really, when you dig down into the nuts and bolts of this system, what you see is a curriculum that is honed to create obedience and uniformity and loyalty, not necessarily to the country, but to the institution itself, to the army, to the navy, to the air force. These are hermetically sealed environments that are, all but totally closed off from civilian life. Very few, if any, civilian teachers were in these schools. Cadets were prevented from reading daily newspapers, from reading plays or novels, from playing games, from going on vacation, even. This system was developed by a puritanical army officer named

0: Sylvanus Thayer in the early 1800s. And his remit was essentially to overcome the ad hoc funkiness of the early American military. Back then, you know, troops often questioned orders, defected entirely. Thayer leaned on his background as a Puritan, having a lineage straight to the Massachusetts Bay Colony, to devise a really punishing system that takes in new recruits, plebes as they're called, and essentially just beats any independence out of them, so that from there, Thayer can, you know, inculcate hard subjects like engineering and math, black and white topics, and sort of, you know, form someone who ultimately at the end of the day can be utilized for state aims rather than individual ones.
1: So how has this culture of hyper and toxic masculinity arisen through these schools?
0: Well, part of the problem here is that historically, we as a society have given exemplar status to service members, and especially to the sort of, you know, upper crust elite members of the military. We shower them with plaudits, we pin medals on their chests, we feature them in the newspaper. You know, there's a lot of cultural and political work being done to make this the sort of pinnacle of manhood. The problem with that is that, you know, when the underlying work in these places is to, you know, withhold approval, withhold real validation, I mean, just sort of like establish really intense atmospherics that make many young men feel uncomfortable and unsure of their identity, unsure of their masculinity, that equates violence, domination, power as virtue, that sets up a rigid hierarchy that can be easily corrupted, that endorses brutal hazing rites as necessary for building toughness, that viciously devalues women and people of color, that also can, you know, breed sort of intoxicating ego. All of this then, you know, plays out in civilian life in really negative ways. And as young boys look to model themselves off soldiers, as many often do in subtle and explicit ways, even if they never serve, what we see is, you know, pretty disastrous cause and effect that has been bad for a long time. You know, we like to think back on World War II and the days before that as a more noble age, perhaps. And certainly there were some legitimate moral dynamics at play, a certain righteousness that you could claim in the military. But dating back to the earliest days of West Point, violence, hazing, dehumanization were all ingredients. And so my book argues that really the military is the major animating force in creating toxic male traits today, and that there needs to basically be a paradigm shift in which people stop prescribing military service as the cure to man's ills and rather come to see it as an enemy to the American man's thriving.
1: Yeah. You mentioned the hierarchies within these academies. And in the book, you wrote about how in order for these hierarchies to produce the upper crust, you know, the people at the top, that they also had to create people at the bottom. Mm. Could you give examples of the way they treated people and how they chose someone to be at the bottom? Because it often seemed pretty capricious.
0: Mm-hmm. Absolutely. Yeah, it's really important to the whole picture because, you know, there are many ways that the military motivates its men into violence. including the sort of promise of masculine validation and exemplar status, but there's also just the practical fact that, you know, men, anyone really, many people operating in a punishing hierarchy like this will seek to basically wiggle their way out of the lower class. And to do that, often you have to, yes, identify someone who will be subverted and marked really as subhuman and as undeserving. And so there are countless examples in American history, and many I cite in the book, about young, eager cadets who, for one reason or another, crossed the senior male cadets in charge of the internal school hierarchy and were forever labeled as worthless. You know, a common factor in gaining this label is actually independence and a solid identity. I mean, there's one man I write about in the book, Mark Jones, who is the son of an FBI agent, very mentally tough, disciplined, smart, believes very purely in noble ideas. And, you know, he arrives at West Point in the early 90s, plays on the football team like his older brother did, and early on really takes offense at the sort of capricious, punitive, unnecessary abuse that he and his fellow plebes must endure, and basically, you know, rejects it, reports it, tries to sort of reform a hazing culture that is badly in need of oversight. And as soon as fellow football players learn of this and sort of identify that Mark won't easily sort of comport himself into their structures, won't easily show, you know, unbending respect and deference to them, they target him viciously. They intimidate him in his room at night. They abuse him sexually to the point that decades later, he still has nightmares about what he endured and still won't speak publicly about what exactly happened. But the abuse that Mark suffered on the West Point team caused him severe PTSD, led him to leave West Point, develop a drinking habit, become homeless. Then he gets in trouble with the law, and he's now serving life without the possibility of parole in Florida, thanks to the state's really strict three strikes law. He never engaged in violent crime, but nonetheless, because he got three felony charges, he'll be there forever. And he's a very sweet man. I talked to him. But yeah, I mean, that is one example of how this system in reality is the exact inverse of what it pledges to be.
1: And you said that this is actually very common in all of these military academies.
0: Yes, it is. There's a case, a really major case from 1900, very similar. A young West Point cadet named Oscar Boaz arrives at West Point, very ethically sound, smart, not particularly strong, big, or imposing, but, you know, what you would want for a military officer. But again, he objects to the sort of bullying atmosphere that he undergoes and, again, gets marked, gets targeted, gets thrown into the underground plebe fight club, which was really vicious back then. Dozens of cadets were hospitalized in this fight club, and administrators were aware of this. And basically, the result of injuries he sustained at West Point, including really severe damage to his larynx because of forced consumption of hot sauce, leads to his death. And again, yeah, I mean, there's dozens of cases like this that span American history.
1: And there's a culture of protecting each other in the military. And there have also been a number of attempts to reform these academies and the system overall. And yet in the book, you write that each time these attempts to reform get crushed.
0: Yeah, there have been many damaging allegations that have emerged from these schools over the centuries. And it's very hard for me to imagine that if an equivalent civilian school faced even a fraction of, you know, this alleged behavior, they would survive in the same way that these military schools have endured. And often what happens is military school leaders pledge to end hazing, to curb bad behavior, to impose accountability. And that never really happens. I mean, I've lost count of the number of times military school leaders have pledged to end hazing. And, you know, what this shows to me is that military brass, government overseers, believe that this sort of vicious abuse is elemental to the work of creating a soldier. And, you know, from a practical perspective, maybe you can understand that. But then that's what it should be described as. We should do away with all of this lofty rhetoric about building gentlemen soldiers and acknowledge what's really going on here. And then there are other, like, so-called accountability structures that are little more than show. Service academies like West Point have what's called boards of visitors, congressionally appointed trustees, essentially. But those bodies have very little oversight power. Generally, they're stacked with loyalists, often graduates, who feel no urgency to reform the place or take allegations seriously. And then, you know, congressional legislative efforts have also failed, largely due to lobbying and influence by military leaders. The sort of final point on this is that when graduates come forward with allegations, or in the case of Michael Rose, I think 1973 graduate from the Air Force Academy came forward with a detailed legalistic indictment of the military honor code and military justice at these places. Yes. The top brass in charge circle the wagons and take deep offense and sort of kick whomever is making noise out of this secretive society, as it were. So anyone who betrays this system, who reveals its secrets, is destined to face career backlash and other, you know, acts of disapproval.
1: Describe the prevalence of military school graduates in positions of power here in the U.S. and how you see the state of our nation under the influence or control of these people.
0: Sure. Yeah. Well, the alumni network of these military programs includes four U.S. presidents, including Donald Trump, who attended New York Military Academy, plus a handful of Fortune 500 CEOs, dozens of federal lawmakers, and then, you know, top figures within the Defense Department, which is America's largest employer. Pete Hegseth is a graduate of the Princeton ROTC program. The Harvey Oswald, as a sort of aimless boy, became involved in the Civil Air Patrol, a sort of Boy Scout style group, where he met David Ferry, a man who later appeared in his life as a potential collaborator on the Kennedy assassination. Charles Manson, from a very early age, was shuffled into a sort of military style reform school program that deeply broke him. There are many men in power who have been churned through this system. There are also many people who were completely destroyed by it, who took their lives at these schools, who attempted suicide, who were never able to regain stable footing after attending military school. So, yeah, I mean, I would argue that, again, this is a very profound influence on this country. And really, I mean, anyone who enlists in the military undergoes some abridged form of military education in boot camp. I mean, it's just sort of done quicker, faster. But it's a hugely influential institution, the military, of course. And, you know, even though 2% or so of Americans today serve, the lineage of male military service in this country is such that, as I argue in the book, I think that like a lot of this behavior and these sort of self-defeating ideas and fallacious conceptions of what makes a man have sort of embedded at a genomic level in most American boys.
1: And in addition to all the horror stories and those brutal tactics and training and behavior in these schools from the top down, you also write about a fairly recent purge of civilian faculty at these military schools and how academic standards have been steadily going down for many years. And I would love for you to talk about how you see that affecting the future, not only of the military, but of our entire society.
0: Yeah. Well, West Point in particular, which I keep coming back to mostly because it was America's first military academy, and the system there has since been replicated in virtually every other military program that's come since. But, you know, there was a moment early in the development of West Point where it seemed like perhaps the brass would make good on its pledge to really build a soldier scholar. But very quickly, you know, under a string of early superintendents, only a sort of patina of liberal arts education was allowed. And, you know, again, this makes sense for the indoctrinational environment that the military is. Like, you can only allow so much free thinking in these places. You can only introduce so much nuance into military history before you find, you know, a bunch of questioning cadets before you who figure, why am I doing this? What is this about? And, you know, despite that, there is a noble history of civilian professors and also military professors, you know, promoting an ethic that, like, not only should future military officers learn how to destroy, but they should really develop a deep understanding of what it is they're destroying, which, whether that be, you know, society, language, culture, arts, life, I mean, the things that make up life, all of the beautiful facets of it, you know. And there was a really interesting push after Vietnam by a number of veterans and actually former POWs who spoke very movingly about their time in captivity and how, you know, poetry and art and these sort of core ideas around imagination were hugely helpful to keeping them alive and keeping them sane. It wasn't, you know, undergoing mock POW interrogations at the U.S. Air Force Academy. It was having an appreciation for the humanities. But of course, you know, these ideas have never been fully embedded. Things kind of change somewhat, you know, depending on the administration. And by the time Trump was poised to enter office again, there were, you know, a handful of pretty great professors at West Point who, you know, taught English and military ethics and feminist theory. But very early on in his tenure, Pete Hegseth moved against them. He aimed to push out as many civilians as possible, to scrub curriculums of, you know, so-called woke ideology, to scrub texts from the library, from, you know, Toni Morrison, to books on masculinity, actually, and also alternative histories. And so the stakes here are profound. You know, I spoke for the book to an expert in fascism who actually was supposed to speak at the Naval Academy, only to have her remarks, which were to be about strongmen, canceled at the last minute. But she argued that, you know, all of this work being done at military schools now makes perfect sense and is profoundly important because, you know, to foment authoritarianism in the military, to establish loyalty to a strong man rather than a country. You need to reshape thinking substantively. I mean, this is a pedagogical project. And so I think that's what we're seeing here today with Hegseth.
1: You mentioned that only 2% of our population actually serve in the military, and yet the effects of what's going on in the military, the violence and this kind of de-evolution of ethics and behavior, is actually spreading throughout the nation and increasing almost exponentially throughout the nation, often from men and adolescent boys who are frustrated and have been indoctrinated into this perspective that men are being somehow vilified and pushed down by some kind of conspiratorial movement to destroy men and masculinity in this country. And this kind of militaristic and violent behavior is also very prevalent in our police systems. And we're seeing more and more of that around the country. So the effects, the consequences of all this are very profound.
0: Absolutely. And I would argue that a lot of this resentment and confusion and anger born out of this sort of fragility comes from the fact that we haven't meaningfully reckoned with what it means to be a man today. I mean, I will concede that for much of world history, there was a practical need for man to serve a soldier. You know, you had to secure territory and resources and access to the seas and all of the rest. There was an existential element to that. And yet still, we expect men, there is this latent expectation that man essentially, you know, sacrifices himself for the survival of his family, his country, the world. I mean, these are really heavy ideas and ones that feel impossible to meet, especially today. And so very quickly when, you know, men feel like they are not living up to the expectation set by society, they lash out and performatively, you know, play that role. And so, you know, this is now completely racked a generations of men, really, who are, you know, trigger happy cops or security guards, you know, who use excessive force. I mean, military service is today the number one predictor of violent extremism in America. You know, January 6th was largely carried out by military veterans who, you know, were taught to kill, who crave some sort of victory in the conflicts overseas. And when they didn't find that, are now sort of seeking a new mission domestically. They're using the skills that have been taught to them. Then there is just like a whole other class of men who feel, you know, prevailing ideas around masculinity are so bankrupt that they must be misogynistic, domineering. I mean, a lot of this, you know, relates to power, power over women, power over minorities, you know, physical prowess, steroids, you know, plastic surgery, all of the rest. I mean, you can trace a lot of what we're seeing now to these outmoded masculine ideals that are based in a military ideology.
1: And for the last at least 10 years or so, the alt-right has been preying very heavily on this sense of male insecurity and confusion and dissatisfaction in the U.S. And also, Trump and this alt-right have benefited tremendously from that and actually been institutionalizing a culture or cult of this kind of reactive, toxic masculinity, kind of like taking revenge upon women and immigrants who they've been told or indoctrinated into believing are taking over their divine right to the privilege that they've held, you know, for centuries.
0: Absolutely. Absolutely. And yes, certainly through this history, men have established a certain primacy built on the fact that they have, you know, put in the work to be killers, warriors, strong, all the rest, and that, you know, confer status, also just physical power. And any threat to that is existential. I mean, it has the ability to completely fracture how a man thinks of himself. And so that's why, yeah, we're seeing these like ever mutating, deeply fatalistic forms of masculinity emerge that political figures, racist movements are then harnessing and further stoking for their own aims. I mean, it's not unlike what the military does. It's just now happening outside the wire. You know, political figures like Donald Trump, who again, spent 5 years at a military academy and is very well aware of how to bend a hierarchy to your will and to use status to deliver orders and to execute missions and all of the rest. You know, men today, if they're not in the military under another master, whether it's a leader of the Proud Boys or a political figure, but they are being exploited just the same. And so really, you know, there's no actualization. There's no autonomy that men are building. They're just sort of, again, like spiraling into these, you know, deeply destructive ideas of what they must do.
1: So the title of the book is God Forgives, Brothers Don't. What does that mean? And why did you choose that title for the book?
0: I think that those words really perfectly distill the punishing dynamics that exist at these schools. I think sometimes, you know, at its best, the military can actually, you know, nurture deep bonds, mutual respect, love, support between men. But oftentimes that is fallacious and it's just men beating on men and sort of, you know, subverting one another and sort of defining each other based on shallow ideas around power. But God Forgives, Brothers Don't was long the motto of the West Point football team. And it seems like they adopted the motto around 1996. Interestingly enough, not long after Mark Jones was on the team and tried to challenge this culture, they seem to have adopted this motto shortly thereafter. The strange wrinkle with all of this is that originally in the 1980s, God Forgives, Brothers Don't was coined by a neo-Nazi prison gang called the Aryan Brotherhood of Texas. It was their Omerta code. And so what I find fascinating is that the West Point football team saw in this, you know, white supremacist rallying cry, something familiar and really an ethic that matched how they viewed military service.
1: Hmm. Could you talk about the connection between US-style Christianity and authoritarianism and this militaristic, hyper and toxic masculinity and fascism?
0: Yeah, sure. Well, early architects of military education understood the potential power of fusing religious rhetoric with military campaigns. It sort of added a divine heft to the work underway. And so early on at West Point, you see some pastors delivering fire and brimstone speeches that wouldn't look out of place at an evangelical megachurch today about, you know, America as this divine force, this global hegemon that was sort of doing God's work, essentially, to act as policemen on the world stage. That was a sort of minor element in military culture for really all of the 19th century. But then you see really with the development of the atom bomb and the establishment of the Air Force after World War II, a sort of revival of sort of religious militarism born largely from the fighter pilots and the men dropping the bombs who felt a kinship with God and seemed, you know, up in the clouds to really feel infallible and sort of on the same plane, as it were, with, you know, Jesus Christ himself. And you see in the development of the Air Force Academy, which was largely overseen by Charles Lindbergh, the famous aviator who later became associated with the American Nazi Party, an effort to develop a deeply political, evangelical environment that was, you know, especially misogynistic, especially patriarchal, and that in the days, weeks, months, and years after 9/11 was utilized to basically animate a holy war and excite and activate a certain segment of the military around the idea of a crusade, an existential battle between Christianity and the Muslim world. And so, you know, these ideas have also been increasingly relied upon as the legitimacy and as a true sort of moral center to any American military undertakings has disappeared. It's just sort of been replaced by shallow but powerful ideas around piety and sacrifice and righteous violence. It's served largely to also help, you know, the tortured war planners soothe themselves over their own questionable actions.
1: I can't help but think of the lack of academic standards in these military schools and how that connects with the utterly failing military strategies and approaches to the rest of the world, where we've been initiating wars all over the planet, which have all, you know, since World War II, have all been failures. And many people have commented on how short-sighted and ignorant they were.
0: Yeah. Well, part of the problem here is that West Point has done a very good job at convincing the public that there is some sort of like higher level of scholarship going on to really understand conflict, to prepare for the future, to develop new ways of evading and defeating the enemy, when really, you know, that perception is largely thanks to the fact that the American taxpayer is just ponying up so much money for the Pentagon that at this point, our military remains vastly larger and more well-heeled than virtually any other country on earth. So through just like a broad show of force, we illegitimately have gained this sort of reputation as somehow being expert at waging war, when really, as you know, we are not effective whatsoever. I mean, there is intense ideological incest at these service academies. You see, for instance, the men who fought and lost Vietnam returning to West Point, teaching there, leading West Point, and basically, you know, injecting young cadets with all the wrong lessons about how to fight a counterinsurgency. I mean, there's a direct line between William Knowlton, the former West Point superintendent, a longtime Army guy who served in senior roles in Vietnam, and David Petraeus, who ended up dating and then marrying Knowlton's daughter while at West Point. And basically, you know, Knowlton provided a very sanitized, reductive view of Vietnam to Petraeus, who then sort of took that knowledge and used it to replicate, you know, the major mistakes of Vietnam in Iraq and Afghanistan. And, you know, there has been no reckoning over those failures. Petraeus is still considered in good standing in the military. He lectured at West Point after his failed campaigns, even after his affair with Paula Broadwell, another West Pointer, while leading forces overseas. So, yeah, there's just no actual accountability. I mean, the military likes to think of itself as like the ultimate institution of accountability and good intel and all of the rest, but practically that's just not the case.
1: And you wrote a bit about General Westmoreland, who was, I believe he was the architect of the Vietnam War. And even among his own fellow upper military class, he was seen as being dull and stupid. And yet he was in this position of ultimate authority.
0: Yeah. I mean, Westmoreland's an interesting case. At West Point, he was deemed first captain, which is the most prestigious role a cadet can secure. And that's largely because of his physical prowess, not his academic capabilities. And yeah, people who worked with Westmoreland found that he was incurious and rather stupid. And again, I mean, he waged Vietnam on about as dumbed down a strategy as is possible, which was just this kill count strategy. He figured that if Americans were killing more Vietnamese than the Vietnamese were killing Americans, the war was being won. Any person with half a brain would tell you that is completely divorced with the major tactical goals of a conflict, let alone the sort of abstract, you know, rationale behind Vietnam and communism and all of the rest. But yeah, I mean, time and again, there are sort of these very crude ideas animating conflict that are dressed up to look lofty and, you know, injected with jargon and all of the rest. It's not unlike the business world where everything's kind of pretty simple when you get down to it, but the businessmen love making up words and phrases and acronyms to confuse you. That's often what happens in these military environments. And after the war, there was a really fascinating book done by a West Pointer that collected anonymous data, survey data, and feedback from generals. And yeah, Westmoreland was skewered for being completely incompetent. At the same time, though, there's this sort of culture of loyalty and obedience and not speaking out. And so, you know, even though there were many people clearly smarter than Westmoreland who knew things were going terribly in Vietnam, the culture doesn't encourage that sort of dissent.
1: And it seems that this culture of kind of ignorant violence and ignorance, again, it's rising up throughout our nation on every level and through all of our institutions. I mean, even our education system is been getting progressively dumbed down more and more. And that makes me think back to what you wrote about how J.D. Salinger wrote near the end of the book about, you know, his lament of the profound handicap produced in Americans at an early age that he called an unhealthy respect for nominal authority. Basically authority that really doesn't deserve that kind of respect or authority.
0: Absolutely, yeah. Salinger is a character I return to throughout the book because I find him just one of the most clear-eyed critics of this system. And when I sort of re-examined Catcher in the Rye after doing a lot of book research, after talking to a lot of people, it was so spot on. I mean, obviously Holden is deeply cynical and angry, but what Salinger did at the time was revolutionary. He was one of the few members of the Silent Generation, a man who had been through World War II, who spoke out and wrote very graphically, very bluntly about the many hypocrisies of military life. And yes, I was nearly done with the book when Salinger's son, Matt, reached out again and said he found this old note that his dad had wrote about his time at Valley Forge Military Academy. And I just felt that it really just perfectly distilled everything I'd been reckoning with in the book. and also just sort of helped illuminate the fact that, like, you know, children, young boys who are the targets of these schools and who are, you know, made to feel at a very early age that they must sort of conform to this specific ideal of masculinity, they without those influences have unlimited potential and sort of incredible imagination for what is possible. And you see people over American history, like the great progressive educational champion John Dewey, argue that actually, if we could reorient American education around peace through a number of specific ways, that you could actually encourage diplomacy and discourage conflict, because children are naturally inclined towards those things. And so really, you know, there's this tragedy that Salinger points out in that passage that I think is really spot on.
1: Could you read that passage? I believe it's on page 290.
0: Sure. So yes, he's talking about how boys have this profound handicap for nominal authority. Speaking for himself, Salinger wrote, "The conditioning was variable and yet incessant in my childhood and youth. The absolute authority of my parents, who were ignorant people, the absolute authority of almost all public elementary teachers in the 20s and 30s, most of whom, or many of whom, were power lovers, sour old maids, with rare and beautiful exceptions, and then later, military school and the ruthless authority, absolute power of the faculty and cadet officers and non-coms, as terrible a bunch on the whole as the mind can imagine." The flip side of Salinger's bleak depiction is a childhood full of free expression and natural development, unburdened by the power, rules, and discipline imposed by world-weary adults.
1: I would love for you to talk about Patapsco Park and the short-lived civilian public service, because this was like a model of an alternative to military service that could actually be tremendously beneficial to our society.
0: Yeah, absolutely. The book traces the history of conscientious objection over American history, something that, you know, dating back to General Washington, has been considered an essential right of man to object on moral grounds to fighting. This was something championed by the Quakers and other peace churches. And there was a brief moment during World War II where the military basically, you know, allowed men to defect from violent military service and take on public works jobs across the country. And one of these camps of conscientious objectors, was at Patapsco Park, which is a beautiful, I think it's like 16,000 acre park in Maryland. And it was revolutionaries, the first civilian directed non-military alternative service camp for men who'd been drafted into World War II but didn't want to fight. And so they spent their time rehabbing the park, you know, building cabins, benches, picnic tables, doing landscaping work. They began their day with 40 minutes of meditation. And they really embodied this beautiful alternative form of masculinity. They were still tough. Some of them later, some of the CEOs also engaged in really risky but invaluable medical experiments. Some of them infiltrated mental hospitals and documented egregious abuse against patients, like physical abuse, that helped actually lead to sweeping reforms of mental health care treatment in America. And I mean, they played a baseball game against some local army guys and won, which I think is important evidence that, you know, they still were tough, athletic, strong, all the rest. But really, they beautifully embodied the potential of man. And, you know, there was a really clarifying quote I read from a West Point graduate who basically said, you know, that the West Point curriculum and military service writ large is built around man's belief in dying for something, as opposed to the sort of more feminine coded alternative of living for something. And I mean, so much of the underlying ideals around masculinity are about death, sacrifice, destruction, power. And I think, you know, fundamentally, the paradigm shift that needs to change is for man to believe that he can build something, that he can contribute, that he can help the nation and the world progress.
1: And currently, we're spending trillions of dollars on the military while our nation is literally falling apart economically, educationally, and ethically. And we could restructure things to rebuild the country through a culture of public service instead of injecting so much money into the military. And this type of approach to life in this country could actually diffuse a lot of the tension that we've created around the world through our bullying and militarism and the way we've been supporting other militaristic regimes and nations.
0: Absolutely. I mean, I feel like it's sort of rote to say at this point, but it's just so true that, you know, shifting priorities domestically, focusing on providing, you know, basic care, support, a social safety net. I mean, these things are both critical for basic flourishing, but also can imbue men and women alike with a real sense of purpose and meaning that maybe very fleetingly once existed in the military, but has been impossible and illogical for so long. You know, there are really so many second, third, fourth order effects from retraining our sights to progressive domestic politics and policy. And, you know, they include the rejuvenation of man and would just, you know, really disempower a lot of these reactionary, violent ideologies that currently sort of have the American man in a vice grip.
1: And while I was reading this, I reflected on some movies and books that I've grown up with. One of my all-time favorite movies is Dr. Strangelove.
0: Same.
1: And that movie was such an incredibly brilliant satire on the, you know, the whole American notion of the military and the stupidity of it and the dead end of it.
0: Yes.
1: There's just so many great satirical scenes in that movie that just exemplify the insanity of our military and the whole idea of basing the world on, you know, in militaristic terms.
0: Yeah. A good start is maybe to show Dr. Strangelove in every middle school classroom in America.
1: Yeah. And maybe even try and sneak it into the military academies.
0: Yes, yes.
1: But I'm sure they would never allow that.
0: No, they won't even allow me anymore. I had some access to these places during the Biden administration, but have since been frozen out.
1: Well, it's been great to talk with you. Really, a great insight into the horrors of our military system.
0: Thank you. Well, I appreciate your close reading of the book and your really thoughtful questions. It's been a pleasure.
1: My guest has been Jasper Craven. He's an investigative journalist and freelance reporter covering the military and veterans issues. His articles have appeared in the New York Times, Harper's Magazine, Politico, and The Baffler, among other publications. And he's the author of this new book that we've been talking about, God Forgives, Brothers Don't, The Long March of Military Education and the Making of American Manhood. Jasper Craven, thank you so much for being on the show.
0: Thanks for having me.
1: And be well.
0: You too.
1: Bye-bye.
0: Bye.

And that's it for this magical mystery tour. Thank you so much for listening. If you missed any of the show or would like to hear it again, you can find this and all Magical Mystery Tour shows at soundcloud.com/WGDR. And until next time, take good care of yourselves and each other.

0: do you start your weekend mornings? 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From Peter, Paul, and Mary to Sarah Jarosa, from Pete Seeger to the Carolina Chocolate Drops, we've got you covered. 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
2: This is Writer's Voice, compelling conversations with authors who challenge, inspire, and inform. This week, we're talking about what gets left out of the news and who pays the price. In our main segment, I talk with media scholar Robin Anderson about her book, The Complicit Lens, U.S. Media Coverage of Israel's Genocide in Gaza. Anderson has been studying war and media for decades, and what she found in U.S. coverage of Gaza isn't just unconscious bias. It's calculated and systemic. Robin's argument is blunt. The American press didn't just fail to report accurately on Gaza, it helped to make the genocide possible. Then, for the last week of Pride Month, I'm bringing back part of my January 2025 interview with journalist Nico Lang, whose book American Teenager follows 7 trans youth across 7 states. Lang's book is about fighting for respect and survival, but it's also genuinely about joy. Both books are about who controls the story and what it costs all of us when the powerful control it alone. That's all coming up on today's Writer's Voice. Thanks for joining us this hour on this station, your favorite podcast app, or at writersvoice.net. I'm Francesca Rhiannon. In her book, The Complicit Lens, Robin Anderson argues that the crisis in Gaza is also a crisis in American media. She examines how major news organizations framed Israel's war on Gaza, whose voices were amplified, whose voices were ignored, and how language itself shaped public understanding of the conflict. Internal CNN memos told journalists not to use the word genocide. The New York Times ran stories shaped by Israeli military talking points. A massacre at a refugee camp became, in mainstream coverage, simply an explosion with no named perpetrator. We talk about media censorship, competing narratives about October 7th, the politics of language, and what this moment reveals about the future of journalism itself. Robin Anderson is a media critic, author, and longtime contributor to FAIR, Fairness and Accuracy in Reporting, and Project Censored. Robin Anderson, welcome to Writer's Voice.
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0: We at Project Censored, and I've also worked with fairness and accuracy in reporting for a long time. When we began to look at this coverage, we knew that it was going to be very distorted. You could tell that from the first, second, third, certainly after the first week or two, that the distortions were going to magnify the assaults and condone them on Gaza from Israel. So there are various ways in which we do that. We approach that. And how you do it is important. And what I've done first and foremost in the book is kind of present the idea that really there are have been two different realities reported about this genocide. You have the incredibly courageous journalists on the ground in Gaza, Palestinian journalists, who had, of course, the cell phones and equipment that we all use now and that they use, but also they were working for Arab Language Press. They were looking for Al Jazeera. Some of them were stringing for the AP and other of the Reuters. So you had this on the ground reporting that was coming over international news, but also it was coming over our handheld devices. This is really important for young people who get most of their information about the world on social media, online, and on their handheld devices. So in that realm, we knew what was going on the ground. We could see it. Then you have this alternate reality that was being published in U.S. establishment and likewise in most Western media. Many parallels I make in the book between establishment media in the U.S. and the BBC and some of the other programs on the BBC. You have these two different realities, various highly constructed version from establishment media, not an authentic voice, not a voice that was really about truth, documentation, and accuracy. You have a very pro-Israel frame in establishment media that they followed the Israeli talking points. They obscured the language. They didn't follow journalistic practices. To do this, they really had to not carry out their mission of what the free press and the First Amendment is all about in America, to bring the truth to the U.S. public, to inform the citizens in a democracy. And they failed to do that time and again.
1: Yeah, and you argue that they did not merely fail to cover Gaza accurately, they also helped to make the genocide possible. What do you mean by that?
0: Right. Well, the Israeli officials and the Biden administration, they were very slow. I mean, let's face it, Hamas was preparing for this action for weeks up until they did October 7th. They were posting this on social media. They were showing the balloons they were going to use. This is very much pointed out by Richard Sanders, the British filmmaker. And he said they should have known this, and I suppose we'll never know if they did know it or not. And that's why the Israeli forces, they were delayed. And that had a lot of consequences. And then when they did get there, it was highly problematic. So even though they weren't there militarily, they were there the first and second and third days right away with their statements. They're Israeli, what we come to know as Israeli Hasbara. That's their public relations. That's their word for propaganda, and they call it public relations. So they were right there with the October 7th narrative. This has come from nowhere. We don't know where this has come from. And then right away, the demonization of Hamas terrorists, because there's no rational reason why this happened. And then by extension, the demonization of Palestinians in Gaza. So, for example, Gallant and Elaine and the other, Israeli officials and defense minister, what they said was, instead of being appalled by Hamas's attack on Israel, they're celebrating. The people in Gaza are celebrating. They're animals. And therefore, we're going to restrict food. We're going to restrict the water. We're going to restrict aids of all sorts. You wanted hell. We're going to give you hell. We're going to turn Gaza into a tent city. By definition, that language is incitement to violence.

0: And the parameters of that are that you have to be in a position of official government. You have to have the ability to carry this out. You have to be speaking at a time of terrific tension. And you have to be speaking over a mainstream media outlet. Those things constitute incitement to genocide. And what we know from looking at global genocides is that you can't really have a genocide without the language to incite it and then to justify it. So all of those statements went on US media unchallenged. Nobody said, "Wait a minute, this sounds really bad. You're going to punish the civilians for what Hamas did. This sounds like it disproportionate violence." All of the things that are the principles of international war.
1: One of your most striking themes is censorship inside U.S. establishment news organizations themselves, both self-censorship but also outright censorship. So, what forms did that censorship take?
0: Right. Well, what we came to find out right in the beginning of 2024, because of leaks from journalists within news organizations, and they leaked things to The Intercept, the memos that they were getting first from CNN, that came out in January 2024, where journalists told The Intercept that they were being told not to use the word genocide, not to use word like massacre. They told The Intercept that all of CNN's copy was going through its Jerusalem bureau, where the IDF had eyes on it and shaped it the way they wanted it. Now, CNN came out and said, "Oh, really? It's not really very much. We don't really take that seriously." And what the journalist came back with was every word and every story was shaped with Israel in mind. So they told their journalists, "Listen, we don't want the Palestinians using our platform, so let's be cautious about using the word massacre, because that's not really informative. It's too affective. It's too emotional." Meanwhile, massacre was being used all over for what had happened to the Israelis, but in the first, 6 weeks of the war, the media referred to massacre, 40, 50 times, with literally one reference to a Palestinian who had been massacred, using the word massacre. So keep in mind that in the first, by October 25th, 5,000 Palestinians had been killed. And they refused to use emotive language to talk about that. Finally, then the New York Times, end of March, beginning of April, a journalist within their organization, within the New York Times, said that again they had succumbed to pressure within the editorial department and I'm an Israeli talking point. So this is allowing, newsrooms are supposed to decide what is news, what they're going to report without what we call fear or favor, fear from some outside pressure or favor for one side or the next, without fear or favor. It's very interesting to keep that in mind. So the Israeli talking points were basically helping shape the news, and the editorial team was telling the journalists, completely leave out all of the terms that we know from international law. Don't use genocide, don't use massacre. And they were getting essentially the same directives that CNN got. These are the agenda-setting legacy media of our time. And this was what they were being told.
1: Robin Anderson, in Complicit Lens, you devote considerable attention to competing narratives about October 7th, including the Hannibal Directive, and maybe tell us what that is, the 40 beheaded babies story, and later allegations of systematic sexual violence, rape, in fact. Tell us about these competing narratives, and what do they show about how these atrocity stories function during wartime?
0: Well, so interesting, again, to quote Richard Sanders, the British filmmaker, who did two films. He did a really important one called October 7th, and he really dissects what happened that day. And he has interesting observations about media coverage. And he says, with the 40 beheaded baby stories and other of the atrocity propaganda, he says, it's interesting that mainstream media was not reporting on what Hamas did, but what Hamas did not do. And Hamas did commit war crimes. You're not supposed to kill civilians in a conflict, nor are you supposed to take hostages. Those are against international law. But of course, in very quick process, the Israeli violence against Gazan civilians so far outdistanced what Hamas had done on October 7th. It was not even comparable anymore. Anyway, So they did commit some war crimes. What they didn't do is behead 40 babies. They didn't round up children and infants and tie their hands behind their back and burn them, as the incitement stories said. There's no evidence to this day that Hamas engaged in weaponizing mass rape on October 7th. So right away, they emphasized atrocity propaganda, which goes back to World War I, with the Germans dancing around and bayoneting babies with their bayonets and killing them. Within a month, it was reported by the Israeli insurance services exactly the names of people that they had listed who died. There was one baby, one infant under 2 years old, who died that day, sadly. But she was shot. She was not burned or anything like that, or beheaded in any way. So they also called in, this took a little bit of time to really confirm, which Haaretz had done by December 2023. And that's, Haaretz is the oldest newspaper in Israel. And what Haaretz had done an investigation talking to the military from the highest up to the lowest people, including the pilots that day that were piloting Apache helicopters that just unloaded their ordnance indiscriminately over the Rave area as Palestinians who had hostages were going across that trying to get to the border. And they just killed anybody who was there, and they burned them. There's huge destruction on that field. And the pilots later said, we didn't know who we were killing, but we decided to do it anyway. And then Haaretz reported that at the highest levels of the military, they had called in the Hannibal Directive. And the Hannibal Directive states, don't let anybody take hostages. Don't let Palestinians take hostages. Kill the hostages, because we don't want to have to negotiate with them. We don't want them to tell the enemy anything. So you just kill the hostages along with the Palestinians. And that's what they did. So an untold number of Palestinians and Israelis were killed by Israeli forces, who came in also very delayed and then opened fired on the hostages and Hamas. And that's what happened that day. That's the truth of the narrative that was never reworked on U.S. media.
1: So, in fact, there were Israeli military who were killed by so-called friendly fire. It's interesting you mentioned Haaretz. I mean, that's an Israeli paper that managed to report more, or perhaps better, on what was happening in Gaza than U.S. media. To what do you ascribe this? Why is Haaretz able to do something? And I know that other Israeli media, I mean, there's been a huge amount of censorship in Israel. Why have they been able to do this? What's different about them?
0: Right. What's so interesting, I think it says more about what's so bad about U.S. media, right? I mean, even the Israelis, because they had people there, they had testimonials, a young woman named Yasmin Porat. She was one who talked about the Israeli hostages caught in the crossfire, because when the Israeli forces finally got there, they just opened fire on anyone. And she was with about 12 hostages, and she was the only one who survived. And she was all over Channel 12, Hebrew language, talk shows. as well as Haaretz. And throughout the genocide, Haaretz would come up with very good investigations and debunk what U.S. media was saying about the genocide with their highly pro-Israeli frame. The difference in Haaretz is what, you know, early on when they published this material, they would spin it, right? And they would say, we're telling you this because we don't agree with this kind of propaganda that will, in the long run, discredit us, right? We think it was bad enough what they did. So why should we repeat this that has the potential to turn the world away from us, right? When it's found that there's no verification for these claims, that in fact Netanyahu was lying to President Biden, then President Biden picked up the lie and augmented it, and he said, I've actually seen pictures of beheaded babies. He was lying. Of course, he lied throughout the genocide when he was the president. So it does tell us something that U.S. media was more pro-Israel and less likely to be critical of anything they did than even Israeli newspapers and media outlets themselves.
1: That's so interesting. Now, as we've been talking, language is, of course, one of the most important subjects in your book. You examine terms like unprovoked, terrorism, self-defense, and even the difference between saying civilians, quote, died versus were killed. Can you give an example of a particular incident? I mean, to my mind, I'm thinking of the food aid convoys, but there are, of course, many others, where the language used by mainstream media fundamentally altered how the public understood what had happened, at least until the public got wise to it.
0: I think one in the beginning, they were designed to make sure that the public didn't understand what was actually going on, right? So when you say, like during the first Jabalia refugee camp massacre that took place on Halloween, the end of October 2023, the New York Times and other outlets said it was just an explosion. It was an explosion, feigning this idea that they don't know who did it. It's like it just came from nowhere. It was this, you know, unauthored, you know, no subject. It was an explosion. And this had come one of the directives that both CNN and the New York Times were told to say, don't attribute these things to Israel until and unless we say we killed some Hamas people there. Wait until we say we did it. So, of course, that was managed and then it was justified. But here's the thing. Nothing can justify a 2,000-pound bomb that is designed to kill civilians. It takes out entire apartment buildings and kills entire lineages of families, which they did over and over again. And they did that in Jabalia refugee camp. And it completely obscured. The other thing that they were told not to say was refugee camp, right? So they say, the New York Times said, the Jabalia neighborhood. What that does is take the refugee issue and the right to return right and the whole history of this conflict in what is called occupied Palestine, where the Israelis had been identified carrying out an illegal occupation. It had been decided that it was, with criteria, an apartheid system. Palestinians were terribly oppressed. They were being deprived of food. They were dependent on UNRWA. The people who lived in Jabalia were refugees from the first Nakba. They were the people related and the lineage of the people who were moved out of Jerusalem and elsewhere, and they were pushed into Gaza. So that's why it was important not to say refugee, because it brings up an entire history. So we don't know where this explosion came from in this neighborhood called Jabalia, right? There, it doesn't tell you the basics of information of journalism, who, what, where, and when. And that's what we needed to know. Other ways they obscured the language using the passive voice, you know, instead of reporting for the flower massacre that Israeli snipers were on the aid truck that was bringing flour to starving Palestinians, they call it aid-related deaths, Right. Or they followed the Israeli talking point, the military talking point, that it was lawlessness. So, right, they got stampeded and they were trampled to death. You know, so this wonderful young journalist, Ismail Al-Gould, who was working for Al Jazeera at the time, he went to a nearby hospital. And lo and behold, the bodies that had been taken to the hospital were not dead from trampling. They were dead from being shot by Israelis, right? So these things were so easily, clearly debunked at the time, yet they kept denying it. U.S. media kept repeating their denials. And then we'd move on to another massacre with equally vague language that was denied and move on to another. And that's how the genocide was normalized in the U.S. media. The same lies, using the same unreliable sources, always presenting the Israeli point of view as if it were the real and true point of view. Meanwhile, talking about the bodies as the Hamas-run Gaza Health Ministry, as if you couldn't trust those numbers, which, of course, you could trust.
1: Yeah. In fact, those numbers were the ones that have been historically used by international organizations precisely because they can't trust the Israeli numbers. You know, it's interesting because recently we've seen scandals over editorial directors in other contexts, as Scott Pelley revealed recently as we talked, how protests against the ICE raids were characterized. 60 Minutes was pressured to find instances of ICE protesters being violent and claiming that Renee Good had turned her car toward the man who murdered her. Do you see parallels between those cases and what you document in the Gaza coverage?
0: Yes, but it's very interesting that nobody has done a mea culpa. Nobody in the U.S. media has said, we're sorry we misled you. Now, they did this after the invasion of Iraq, and it became unpopular by 2006. By 2007, I think it was, the public editors in both the Washington Post and the New York Times said, we're sorry, we misled our readers. We should have been more skeptical of claims that Saddam Hussein had weapons of mass destruction when he didn't. We should have been more skeptical when he was tied to the 9/11 attacks when he wasn't. So isn't it interesting that the New York Times did a piece about Barry Weiss intervening in editorial decisions at 60 Minutes about the ICE raids, but they've never apologized for their directives that they got from the Israeli military, in which they constantly biased and followed and basically fabricated, especially the December rape story, which was just a bundle of lies on top of lies that were trauma porn. It was a disgrace. It was an absolute disgrace that the paper of record wrote that story. And they've never pulled it back. And they've never apologized. And yet they report on Barry Weiss doing that to Scott Pelley. And it's a great example. I'm glad you brought it up.
1: Yeah, and unpack that rape story, because didn't they have a reporter who actually had been in the IDF, the Israeli military, or am I confusing this?
0: Yes, no, you're right. Annette Swartz, she worked for the Israeli military.
1: Yeah, tell us about this rape story, which of course is so ironic in a way, because it's only, well, Nicholas Kristof, who finally in the New York Times, you know, kudos to him, has revealed the policy of rape and sexual torture against Palestinian detainees and prisoners.
0: Yes, no, yes, you're absolutely right. Finally, they report on that, like, what, a month ago, maybe five weeks ago, where their primary human rights reporter, very respected Nicholas Kristof, finally is allowed to publish that. Interesting, however, though, the very following day, they put another faux Hamas rape story penned by Isabel Kirshner, longtime pro-Israeli journalist living in Jerusalem, And it's yet another supposed investigation that's got just a cachet of visual evidence of pictures and videotapes, 10,000. And, oh, but sorry, we can't see them because that would be so bad for the victims. Meanwhile, it was reported that the Israeli government has kept and confiscated the videos and visuals taken by the victims on that day, and they won't give them back, and they want them back. It's so fascinating. So I wrote a piece about that. It's called Balancing Act at the New York Times. But to go back to the initial, the first rape story, the timing was incredible. It came out at the end of December, just as the South African case against Israel's genocide in Gaza was being presented to the International Court of Justice. The timing was amazing. Of course, it pulled the news cycle away from that. And it also had been uncovered by Frank Luntz, which is a well-known Republican researcher who did focus groups, who was advising the Republicans to say, don't talk about Israel as a democratic country or as somebody we have to protect because it's civilization. The real thing that works to turn people against Hamas is to say they rape people. It's even worse than if you say they kill civilians. Just say they rape people, right? So this had come out. So that slideshow that he presented to the politicians was leaked to the Gray Zone in that case, to Max Blumenthal. So these two things come together to produce this story, in my opinion, but a story that was billed as we have scoured, we've talked to at least 150 Israelis who had eyewitness. We've got really good evidence. This is evidence-based that Hamas had weaponized mass rape on October 7th. Complete with these detailed, and I mean horrifyingly detailed, stories of rape that really does amount to trauma pornography, especially when you consider there was not one iota of evidence for them. Nothing was ever presented. And in fact, two teenage sisters, these two girls, are featured by this fantasist, this propagandist from Zaka, and what they say, they describe these two girls. They were separated. They had their pants pulled down. Semen all over their backs. They were raped and all of this stuff. Meanwhile, the BBC had interviewed the grandmother of the two girls, who had said that her granddaughters had died in the arms of her daughter, their mother, just like they should have been, her daughter protecting her children. And that's where they were found together. They were not raped. So it wasn't enough for them to just say they killed these three people, right? They had to be raped. And in a very debunked story that had already been reported by the BBC a month earlier. This is the type of things that was in that report. There was not one forensic pit of evidence. There was no visual evidence. There was no credible eyewitness news. There was no actual victim, even though they said, oh, there are four rape victims, but we can't, they're not ready to talk. They're so traumatized, right? And it was really pounced on. And so many of our independent and alternative media just came up with incredibly good reporting, pointing out point by point by point every way in which this story was false. Then you've got journalism professors putting a petition to the New York Times and saying, you know, this really needs to be recounted. This is a terrible, unverified story that you really played up. And none of that ever happened, right? So that stands there as this kind of frozen scandal. And then, you know, Isabel Kirshner, in her day after the Nicholas Kristof piece, doesn't even talk about the first report because it's totally discredited. And then she offers more evidence. It also has no, just equally, no verification whatsoever. So it's pretty obvious what has been going on and remains going on. You know, the Gazans are being ethnically cleansed as we speak. They're suffering a Holocaust. They're cramped into maybe a third. They're lucky if it's a half, but I think it's now a third of all of the people. And, you know, the idea that there's 72,000 dead is ridiculous, ridiculous. Francesca Albanese has talked about, you know, upwards of a quarter million of people dead at this point. So, you know, this is a horrible, horrible thing that's happening, continuing.
1: So for those of our listeners who don't know, tell us who Francesca Albanese is.
0: Right. She's appointed by the UN as a special rapporteur for human rights in Palestine in the occupied territories. And she's really been doing her job, of course, attacked by the Trump administration and attacked by many, many of the people in the Israeli lobby. She's also, 2 months ago, and probably more, also reported on the rape of Palestinians. The thing about the rape of Palestinians, the New York Times never at that point balanced its rape story with the rape of Palestinians. The rape of Palestinians is incredibly well documented by human rights organization Beta Salam, Euromed, Human Rights Monitor. For years, this has been going on for years. There's Palestinians who are held in the most brutal detention areas. They call them a network of Beta Salam called it a network of torture camps, and rape and sexual torture is a main feature of that. And we saw that when they sexually assaulted and raped some of the Europeans on the flotilla. That this is their standard procedure. And yet, the thing is, it's great that Nicholas Kristof got to say that and finally tell the truth, right? But that's one piece in a string that hasn't changed. What we call it needs a sea change, but the standard pro-Israel frame remains because they launch that out there and then they kill it. They don't incorporate it into their other reporting. They don't emphasize it. They don't repeat it. And they stick with these frames of demonization and callous uncaring.
1: So why do they do that? Not just the New York Times, but the American mainstream media in general. Why are they so consistently pro-Israel? What are the structural forces that keep reinforcing that pattern?
0: Well, I think it's the way that media now is embedded within the larger project of neoliberal economics, the military-industrial complex. And I mean this in structurally in a way that the board of directors of media organizations are the same people that are on the board of directors of the fossil fuel companies, of the extractive industries, of the military-industrial complex. Commercial media is deeply embedded in research and development with the military-industrial complex. And you know, when their economics are at stake, they're not going to go against where they're making their most profit on the computer-based technologies that now design weapons and first-person shooter games in this century, which succeeded in turning war into a fun game and making it exciting. The thing about the Gaza massacre is they couldn't do that. They couldn't turn it into a fun, exciting game. We now know that war is about death and destruction and terrible suffering because of the courageous Palestinian journalists who were on the ground in Gaza. And they're not going to be able to go back on that. I believe that the U.S. establishment media understands that global elites and the Western billionaires, we understand that we are being ruled by a minority. Over and again, they don't follow what we want, that over half of the American public since 6-8 months into this genocide demanded that our government stop funding the Israelis. They've never done that. Israel is a rogue state and reviled now across the globe because of what we know that they're doing. As long as this establishment media continues to repeat what government elites, the U.S. military, the Israeli military, the investments from Europe, and they don't stop them, and in the Gulf states, they're not going to stop it. As long as they see that that's still the framework, they're not going to stop it. And that's why it's no small charge to say that establishment media is complicit in a genocide. And I do believe that they know what they're doing. You know, they know exactly what's happening there, I believe. I believe that.
1: Trust in the corporate media is low and trending lower. As more people reject establishment narratives and seek their information elsewhere, how have the mainstream outlets responded to Gaza? Have they engaged in any self-reflection? Have they doubled down or something else?
0: They know full well that these people have, they turned off the electricity. There's no food and water. There hasn't been any for a month into Gaza. Just imagine the conditions. They're dying daily, and they're still bombing them. There was no ceasefire. So the way that the U.S. media responded was to simply drop them out of the frame. How many stories do you see about Gaza now in the mainstream media? But you do see Lebanon stories, and what are they doing? They're calling it a buffer zone. So they're invading southern Lebanon and they're wiping out whole villages. The same thing that they did in Gaza. It's always that they're after Hezbollah, right? This time it's not Hamas. You just substitute, you know, Hamas for Hezbollah. And then they're wiping them out. They're killing medics in phenomenal numbers who are, they're targeting them. They're unarmed. Right. So that's the standard practice. You double bomb people when you see the medics come in to save them. I mean, these are egregious violations of international law, and they amount to the worst kinds of crimes against humanity and genocide. And then now they have completely ignored them, and they're doing the same thing with Lebanon coverage. So, that's what's going on now.
1: So if Gaza has exposed the deep failures in American journalism, what lessons should journalists, media, consumers, and citizens take from this moment so that future atrocities are not hidden behind what you call the complicit lens?
0: I think we need to understand that these wars are not wars anymore. They're assaults against countries that have things that we want. Israel wants territory. They want a greater Israel. That's always been why Israel was funded by the West, to put Israel out there as a settler colonial state that they can use in that area in the Middle East. There's a great amount of bias. We've seen it in the Iran war. I think we've seen how it's so easy to tap into this Islamophobia, that these are maniac religious peoples and they shouldn't have a nuclear weapon. Meanwhile, who are the religious fanatics that shouldn't have a nuclear weapon other than Pete Hegseth and what has gone on in the U.S. military, with him firing any career general who opposed him? These are rogue governments at this point, I believe, and I think we're in that category. I think the world needs to know that this needs to be tied to progressive movements. And I think we're succeeding in doing that, that the Israeli lobby has gotten away with often hiding the support for Zionism and the State of Israel by presenting their candidates as middle of the road corporate Democrats or establishment Democrats. And I think that's why we're seeing this surge in progressive Democrats, because I think people are understanding now the connections between war and the loss of humanity globally, but the loss of our own humanity, not only to have to watch and live through this stuff, but also the economic deprivation on our part. As Trump said, well, we don't have any money in the federal government for Medicaid or Medicare. We're a war machine. You know, we have the military to fund. And that's not how the American taxpayer dollars were designed or, you know, written in stone that's what's going to happen. We need to take back our government, and we need a very clear-eyed understanding of how war fits very much into what we now call the Epstein class or the basically the billionaire class around the globe that's really, I believe, out of control. I think we know that with their AI, and certainly global publics around the globe now know this, I think.
1: Well, Robin Anderson, thank you for writing this really important book, Complicit Lens, U.S. Media Coverage of Israel's Genocide in Gaza. It's been great to talk with you about it. Thanks so much.
0: Oh, thank you so much.
1: Robin Anderson is Professor Emerita of Media Studies at Fordham University. 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Next up, being a trans teen in America. Stay tuned after the break.

0: 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I'm Francesca Rhiannon. 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It's the last week of Pride Month, and I wanted to bring back a conversation that feels more important right now than it did even when I first aired it. For their book, American Teenager, How Trans Kids Are Surviving Hate and Finding Joy in a Turbulent Era, journalist Nico Lang traveled across the country to meet trans youth and their families. What emerged was a deeply human portrait of kids navigating school, family, friendship, identity, and increasingly hostile laws aimed at restricting their lives. These kids are fighting anti-trans bills in state legislatures before they've even finished high school. They're navigating what it means to be yourself in places that say they don't have room for you. And somehow, they're still finding joy and courage to survive in difficult times. I spoke with Nico Lang in January 2025. It's a conversation worth hearing again. Here's an excerpt. Nico Lang, welcome to Writer's Voice.
1: Thank you. Thank you so much for having me.
0: You write that you wanted to find the universal in the anecdotal and the anecdotal in the universal. So tell us what you mean by that. Say more about your approach to this book.
1: Sure. You know, when we were pitching this book around to potential publishers, it seemed like people really wanted me to flatten the stories of these kids and kind of make an argument for why, like, all trans kids are the same, or like present one kind of trans teen. And it's just like, I've been a reporter for a really long time, you know, working with these families, and I know they're all so different. So to me, it seemed like the only approach was to let these kids be as like special and unique and idiosyncratic and interesting as possible, and let that sort of difference shine through. I also thought that for the reader, it just makes a more interesting experience, that rather than getting the same story seven times over and over again, you're getting these stories that take you to really like unexpected places, these like places you didn't think you would go in a book like this. And I really relished in that opportunity to let each of these stories be just like as singular as they were, rather than ever trying to like draw false parallels or make an argument that all these kids are the same. To me, the particularity of these stories is what makes them universal. I was reading a lot of John Steinbeck when I was writing this book, and I think that sometimes you can sort of see that maybe a little too much in the prose. But what I love about Steinbeck is that we often call his writing really universal because it feels like it speaks to these universalities of human experience. But he's actually writing about these really insular communities in California and Salinas Valley. And I thought, you know, here, why couldn't it be the same? Why couldn't we see a greater truth of human experience by focusing on the really singular, unique experiences of these particular kids?
0: And when you said that it brought you to some places that you didn't expect, could you give us an example of that?
1: Oh, no, I meant for the reader. Because I think there are lots of things in this book that a reader maybe wouldn't anticipate the book talking about. Like there's a fun little digression where Jack in Florida, she's a trans 19-year-old girl there. We just stand on the balcony for like an hour debating Kierkegaard. And I loved keeping that in. As soon as we were having that conversation, it was like, oh, this has got to go in the book. And I loved keeping that in because it was the kind of way in which trans kids, I feel like, never get to see themselves being portrayed. Just having a kind of mundane human moment in which we're just like both talking about a book that we've read. And I feel like, you know, cis kids and straight people have gotten those kinds of experiences and that kind of representation in books and literature and film and media for as long as, you know, those forms have existed. But I don't think that trans kids have gotten to see themselves that way very often. And just those like mundane little details that make up a day. I really wanted to populate this book with as much of them as possible, because then you get the sense that these kids are moving about the world in the same way that you do, which seems like it's like kind of a duh thing. But I think a lot of people are still getting there. Like they treat these kids like they're like monsters and aliens rather than human beings who have the same kinds of human being experiences that they do. And I just wanted to show people that, you know, this is a very like show, don't tell book. And I hope that by spending a day with these kids and seeing life through their eyes, that you end up learning a lot from it.
0: Oh, absolutely. And they really do come forward as individuals. But they, all of them, do face a pretty horrific landscape that is not getting any better, at least not so far. And so let's just spend a little bit of time orienting our listeners to that landscape. So you talk about kids who have had a diagnosis of gender dysphoria. Tell us what that is, because I think people have, you know, in general have an idea of it, but there are a lot of misconceptions, I think, that come with that diagnosis.
1: Sure. I think I'll take it out of like the science doctory realm, because that's just not my, like, that's not really my bag. But, you know, I think what these kids are experiencing that's important is an incongruence with the gender that they were assigned, or the sex rather, that they were assigned at birth. So let's say that you're me, you were assigned male at birth, and it doesn't comport with who you are, like the fullness of your identity. You might come to understand who you are differently from that gender that you were assigned at birth. Some people call that gender dysphoria, but really, you know, it's just the experience of what it means to be trans, or in my case specifically, what it means to be non-binary. I'm somebody who doesn't identify as male or female, and I don't really identify as something in between either. There are people who sort of see themselves along a gender spectrum, whereas I just kind of, like one of the kids in the book, actually, I just don't identify with like the concept at all. Everyone has a really particular experience of gender. And I think that comes through in this book, that for these kids, there's no one way to be trans or non-binary. They all have very contrasting opinions about what it means to be trans and what their gender means to them. And I'm so glad that the book was this way, because I think it really does a good job of getting past the idea that there's any singular definition of this stuff. You know, it's just the definition is, or the answer is, whatever way brings these kids comfort in their daily lives, whatever feels true to them, you know, whatever feels like it will be a light for them along their journey, you know, 10 years from now, 20 years from now, that's what their gender is.
0: And would you say that then it also differs when they begin to question or begin to have that gender dysphoria? Because I know with a lot of kids who do think of themselves, who are in fact a different gender than the one they were assigned at birth, and it often happens at a very young age. Has that been your experience, or do you think that's a necessary thing, or is that just more fluid?
1: I mean, I honestly don't really know. And I always hate, you know, painting with too broad of a brush. So here's what I'll say, that I'm always really in awe of those kids who are able to come out at such young ages and who know themselves so well. Because when I was really young, like, I didn't even have words like non-binary, right? Like, I was born in 1988. So when I was 5 or 6, you know, this is like the early 90s, like words like that weren't available to me. They weren't available to me until college, right? So I didn't even know that that was a possibility of something that I could be. And, you know, when you don't have those kinds of identities or those kinds of options presented to you, it can be really difficult to figure out who you are, because you're sort of fumbling around in the dark. So adults who come out much later in life, you go on this journey of kind of making up for lost time, you know, having these like, you know, teenage experiences or young adult experiences that you didn't get at the time, like a girlhood or a boyhood or a transhood that you didn't have access to or you didn't get to experience. And that can be really hard. It sometimes feels like you're like immeasurably behind everyone else. But for these kids who come out at such a young age and come to know themselves so well, so young, they don't have to do that. They get to have that childhood in an ideal world. I think one of the conflicts of this book that we explore is that so many of these kids, even though they did come to know themselves at really young ages, don't get the experience of enjoying their childhood, because they spend so much of it fighting anti-trans legislation. They spend so much of it trying to educate these anti-trans lawmakers who are still going to do whatever they want anyway. And it's profoundly defeating for some of these kids to think that they're never really going to experience what it feels like to be a kid. And I hope with this book that in some small way, it returns that to them, that experience of kidness. And I hope it envisions a world where at some point they don't have to deal with this anymore.
0: Well, let's talk about one of those kids to start with, Micah, who's in Charleston, West Virginia, because this is a kid who is fighting anti-trans laws. in West Virginia. Tell us about Micah.
1: Yeah, so Micah at the time was 18. They are a Black gender fluid kiddo who lives, as you say, in the suburbs of Charleston, West Virginia, with their mom, who is a white lesbian. She sort of came out later in life, so she's had to do her own journey in terms of like not only coming to terms with who she is, but like coming to terms with who Micah is and using the right language and trying to better understand what it means to be gender fluid. So, you know, their family's already sort of navigating a lot. And then you do that in West Virginia, which can be quite conservative. I really like West Virginia. I've been several times. I always love going. I love the people there. But it can be a hard fight politically. You know, Micah, in the early days when I'm there, goes to the legislature with a bunch of their friends from summer camp and tries to fight this anti-trans bill that's being put forward. And a Republican lobbyist stands up in front of the group and tells all of these kids that it doesn't matter how many of them protest this bill, that lawmakers going to do it anyway because it's West Virginia and the GOP controls like 80 to 90% of the legislature and they can do whatever they want. And that was so heartbreaking and devastating to these kids who really put themselves on the line to do this. Like, it takes a lot of vulnerability and bravery to put yourself out there that way, to beg these lawmakers not to discriminate against you and discriminate against your friends. Like, many of the speakers that day worried that their friends would die if an anti-trans law were to be passed. And it was horrible to witness that. But you have this kid in Micah who's trying to sort of persist anyway. You know, Micah is larger than life, I think is the best way to put it. There are these people that you meet sometimes in life where they sort of sear themselves into your brain and you could never forget them even if you tried. And Micah was like that to me. I met them for the first time at a queer summer camp for youth in West Virginia, in rural Appalachia. And they were just like the queen bee of the camp, this ebullient, like effervescent, sometimes over the top person who was just so full of joy. But when I was there, I really saw the way that West Virginia and these conservative places can sometimes crush that joy, how hard it can be to be yourself in a place that doesn't always have a lot of space for you. And I hope that for kids who read this book and who see what Mike is going through and what they're navigating, that it helps them to know that they're not alone, that they're not doing this by themselves. Because I think that's one of the things that's difficult for Micah, you know, that as a Black biracial person, there aren't a lot of people of color in West Virginia. I think it's the third least diverse state in the country. And they often lack queer community because it can be really hard to access in a state that's so mountainous. So it can feel profoundly lonely. They can feel so alone in West Virginia. So for other kids who are experiencing the same thing, I hope they know they're not the only ones.
0: Nico Lang talking with Writer's Voice in 2025. 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It really helps to spread the word about the show. I'm Francesca Rhiannon.

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2: I'm Laura, and this is Laura Flanders and Friends. 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
8: Our guest today, Donna Haraway, saw our future before we did. Decades before AI and climate crises were shaping our realities, Haraway, a visionary scholar and provocative feminist philosopher and scientist, was telling us something radical, namely that we were never separate from technology, never separate from other species, never separate from the planet itself, and that our survival depended on understanding those things. Are we self or cyborg? How do technologies shape power and resistance? How do we care for a world in tatters, as ours seems so often to be? Donna Haraway helps us think about all those questions and more. But most critically, she urges us to think. Think generatively and together. She is Distinguished Professor Emerita in the History of Consciousness Department at the University of California, Santa Cruz, and an active participant in the Science and Justice Research Center and Center for Cultural Studies there. Her 1985 Cyborg Manifesto and 2003 work, The Companion Species Manifesto, helped blow up lots of old patriarchal, capitalist, binary, speciesist ways of looking at the world. And she offered an expansive, transdisciplinary, interspecies practice instead. She is clear-eyed about the mess that we have made, but believes we do have the tools we need to face that mess without despair or denial if, as she puts it, we stay with the trouble and do the work of worlding differently. What does that look like in practice? Well, more and more people today are turning to Haraway's work for a roadmap, and no wonder. It's more relevant now than ever, it seems. But I suspect she will resist the whole idea of handing over a roadmap, as you'll see. I'm especially honored and happy to welcome Donna Haraway to Laura Flanders and Friends. Donna, welcome. I'm so glad to have you in this conversation.
9: Well, thanks. It's really a pleasure to be here.
8: Did you ever think, when you were writing the Cyborg Manifesto in the 80s, that we'd be here where we are today?
9: Yes and no. I certainly never expected that my own work would still be read, because I think I wrote it out of my own need to somehow come to terms with the situations that we were living. And we, of course, continue to live them in ever more dangerous ways. But what has both pleased me and astonished me is that the young folks, I get emails from kids in high school who said, you know, Professor Chavez assigned us the Cyborg Manifesto, and I don't understand it. Would you please explain? Things like that. I'm really astonished and also really heartened by the fact that young folks are reading this work because it speaks to the worlds that they are trying to figure out.
8: Am I right in thinking that you would reject the idea that you have a roadmap that you can just hand over to us?
9: Absolutely no roadmaps. I think that the folks who are responding in part to the passion and in part to the sense. Well, look, I like to talk about thinking as an act, as a game of string figures, as a game of cat's cradle. And at the very least, it takes two hands, and it can be played with many partners. It's not something that can be played with one. It requires action and passion, passing on and taking up, dropping threads, inheriting patterns, passing on patterns. I think of it as a thinking technology, and it requires thinking with, thinking together. And inheriting a tremendous amount, but also taking the risk to try a new pattern, to invent something that may very well fall apart in your collective hands, but that the threads can be taken up and we can think again.
8: Well, I have to say, I fear that cat's cradle approach is not dominant in this moment of ours, to put it kindly.
9: It really isn't.
8: I wonder which of the stories that we're telling ourselves now so loudly is the one you think is most dangerous today?
9: I think the most dangerous of the stories, which is a complex story cycle,

0: that are also simultaneously profoundly engaged in the ongoing reinvention and the ongoing practice of racial capitalism, that the extraction of value for some so as to shunt it upwards to a few, that kind of authoritarianism coupled with contemporary finance capital, contemporary climate and biodiversity destruction, and contemporary persecution of migrants across the world, really. Even while more and more migrants are being produced by the very crises caused by these systems of extraction of value.
1: In the Cyborg Manifesto, and also in the Companion Species Manifesto, you urge us to understand our own selves differently. Can you elaborate on those ideas and how you think they connect to this moment?
0: Yeah, first of all, I don't think of a self as a kind of isolated individual. We're networked materialities with deep histories. An individual is embedded deeply in worlds with other people, with other organisms, with living and non-living parts of the world, that to be a self is to come to a thicker appreciation and accountability for the way we're embedded in the world and act in the world. That's what I mean by being a proper self.
1: And the cyborg part?
0: Well, the cyborg part... let me tell a story. Okay, my first teaching job was in Honolulu, in the early 1970s, which was the era of the electronic battlefield in the Vietnam War, and Robert McNamara's transformation of the Pacific Theater, into a theater of electronic war. The Vietnam War is really where that happened. And so when I first met digital warfare, and understood that as a teacher of fashion design majors and tourist industry management majors and all sorts of majors who were not going to be scientists, that my job was to somehow develop with them what I later called situated knowledges, understandings of the world in which we're embedded and to which we are accountable. And system sciences and digital systems, particularly in the form of war, were really prominent. But also and simultaneously, I was never sympathetic toward an anti-technology point of view or a solution to the ravages of technology in the hands of the warlords, if you will. That the only possible response to all of that is some kind of, quote, return, close quote, to nature, as if there was this nature outside human activity to which we could, in some barely secularized story of return to Eden, to barely secularized Christian religious notion of return, either return to a state of nature or being blissed out of the complexities of history in some kind of techno-apocalypse. These are technologies like any other, and we need to be skillful players in these technological worlds. Look at what happens to the land when the data centers are built, and the kind of energy demands. Look at the sterilization of the land. Look at the removal of life and death, of ongoingness, through the building of these massive energy plants that are necessary for the running of contemporary cyborg life. But also look at Lynn Randolph's amazing painting that was done in 1989, specifically in relationship to the student demonstrations in Tiananmen Square. And Lynn titled this painting Cyborg. Watch the skeletonization of her fingers on the keyboard. Look at the cosmological scientific diagrams behind her. Look at the spirit tiger around her shoulders. And think for just a minute of all of the ways that contemporary cyborg worlds are vital and are our responsibility.
2: That was Donna Haraway lecturing at the Next Nature Museum for Friday Next, organized in collaboration with the Premium Erasmium Foundation.
0: There's no story of the origin of civilization in Mesopotamia leading through the various stages of technology to Elon Musk. Rather, there's a very interesting, diverse history of humanity on this planet. There are plenty of peoples in the world who have maintained their understanding of becoming my language, because

0: coming with of a kind of collaborationist humanity that is built into ways of life and into very living story practices. So no question that Indigenous peoples are key actors in our current moment, and this is true around the world. But also, I have really high stakes in saying, look, even people like you and me, you know, who grow up out of these Euro-capitalist theories of the individual and their authoritarianisms. After all, fascism of the 30s, as well as the fascism of today, are profoundly capitalist, are profoundly involved in economic systems of extraction. And, as my friend Katie King always says, there's way more going on than you thought of an interesting and positive kind, and way less than there should be. So, both of us, I think, could probably come up with all sorts of examples in our own lives of communities that are vital and that matter.
1: This is Laura Flanders and Friends. Laura's guest today is feminist philosopher, scholar, and author Donna Haraway, professor emerita in the history of consciousness and feminist studies at the University of California, Santa Cruz. For decades, Haraway's work has unsettled fixed ideas about nature, technology, power, and what it means to be human. Together, Laura and Donna consider expansive questions. How do we understand ourselves in an age of artificial intelligence? And how do we resist the pull of authoritarian monothought, the demand for certainty, sameness, and simple answers in a complex world? Coming up, Donna Haraway talks about cultivating what she calls responsibility, the practice, capacity to respond with care, accountability, and imagination, and how communities on the ground are putting that idea into action as they say no to contemporary authoritarianism. You can watch this episode and see examples of Haraway's work and Dog Friends at lauraflanders.org. While you're there, please subscribe to our newsletter to receive information on all of our web exclusives, including the full uncut conversation with today's guest. We'll be right back after a music interlude featuring the Opalopo No More Lies remix of We Rise by Groove Junkies, Opalopo, and Solara, courtesy of More House Music.

0: how are you seeing that in practice, and how are you practicing that kind of responsibility?
1: The cultivation of the capacity to respond, that we don't have a list of ethical rules. We have a capacity that needs to be enlarged to respond, to make living and dying better.
0: So not a checklist of people that you can agree with and disagree with, depending
1: That's
0: on where
1: right.
0: they
1: Neither
0: stand on
1: neither a checklist
0: things?
1: Of people nor a checklist of principles. I think of principles as sort of useful tools, maybe a little like a computer, but not the name of the game. The name of the game is cultivating that capacity to respond vitally, to be open. So with other colleagues, I've helped organize on campus, across the divisions, a kind of stand-up coalition. And the other thing I've been doing is organizing with the local immigrant support networks, training as a legal observer, training as a verifier, watching out for the ICE and Customs and Border Patrol presence in my town, showing up at information tables, at fiestas and fairs to pass out, know your rights cards, working with each other and with folks in town to protect immigrants as best we can.
0: One thing I would ask you is, how has your life been changed by kind of freeing yourself from being hemmed in by the binaries perhaps you were brought up with? And how have the structures that you've dared to build made your life different and joyful?
1: Well, the short answer is friendship. That networks of friends, past and present, just make all the difference in the world. And they aren't always activist friends, though often we make friends from the kinds of work we actually do, right? And that my sense is that showing up and engaging inevitably leads to the pleasures of knowing people you didn't know before, of ideas you didn't know how to think before, of, maybe even learning how to dance a little bit, which you never knew how to do. My sense is that this is fundamentally about friendship.
0: So how did it work for you?
1: My colleague Susan Harding has a son, Marco, who was adopted at a young age. He came from Guatemala. And my husband Rustin and I and Susan and Marco have had dinner together at least once a week for 31 years, building Oddkin, building a family. So, and I know other, and I think of the folks I know in the gay trans world are overwhelmingly the most creative in building kin of any group in society that I personally know. And so I've been lucky to have a lot of to have my life built in patterns of Oddkin, as well as a really good bio family. I wouldn't trade my brother with anybody. I mean, really, really good bio family.
0: Your family includes not just humans.
1: Absolutely, my family includes particularly dogs and hens. We only have three hens right now. We have Café con Leche and Blackjack and Cacao. And we only have two dogs now, both former street dogs.
2: There you go. What a good dog.
1: One is called Shindichu, and the other is called Oz. Both came off the street.
2: Good girl. Wait.
0: We've talked about animals, about students, about learning, about thinking. There are threads to all of this. And I wonder if you want to pick some of them out. Like, if there is a thread to your thinking and the way that you live, Do you have tips for people as they try to thread their own life in a similarly radical way?
1: I have a term which seems technical at first glance, but it isn't. Ontological choreography, holding together the threads of ways of being in patterns that the patterns have rules, but you don't know what's going to happen in advance. The purpose of the pattern really is to open up what has not happened yet, to open up something new. And agility did that. Playing with a dog does that. You learn each other's patterns for sure, and you learn to integrate them. And there are all kinds of disciplines for that. But what it's for is opening up that kind of joy that comes from something that just wasn't there before, a kind of whoa emerges from the good run, something that you may as well call miraculous, that emerges from that dance.
0: I think the poet and essayist June Jordan used to talk about just, it's as simple as opening a hand, beginning.
1: Yeah.
0: If you were to write a new manifesto or revisit that manifesto of 85, what would be in it today?
1: Well, there's no way that this cyborg manifesto today would have to deal with the open AI world that didn't exist then. There would be technological developments that would have to be incorporated. And I would talk about what I think of as monocultures of the mind, the kind of flattening of thinking into that kind of instrumental thinking. Remember in Hannah Arendt, who was writing about the Nazis and the banality of evil, talked about skill and competence being turned into functional obedience, always being a functionary as opposed to a real professional. And we see the Trump administration firing real professionals and replacing them with functionaries who could achieve ends in a kind of a monoculture of the mind, a kind of flattened mode of thinking. I would definitely talk more about different kinds of thinking. Again, using Hannah Arendt's injunction, think we must, and that thinking is training the mind to go visiting, to know something that is not yourself. Well, I think in monocultures of the mind, it's a bit the opposite. We're trained to repeat ourselves again and again. So a cyborg manifesto would have to spend more time with that for sure.
0: Take on the algorithms.
1: And the algorithms and what we are allowed, the structuring of our world through the mining of databases and the construction of algorithms that give us this world rather than the world we need. So finding the ways to build the world we need and say no to the world that we are given so easily.
0: The one element of now that we've perhaps understressed is patriarchy. And I named you as a feminist. Do you call yourself
1: yes.
0: a feminist?
1: Oh, yes, absolutely. The fight against patriarchy never ends. It's like cleaning the toilet. You have to do it every couple of days. So I think of the fight against patriarchy and all that goes with it as the ordinary work that decent human beings have to do. But what really enlivens my feminism is that I simply love women. I love women and girls. I think women and girls are kind of amazing, not counting the fascist women and girls, although part of them is probably amazing too. But no, I think that feminism is an affirmative position in the world that affirms I don't know. All of the words are inadequate. Female is inadequate. But it's all of that and more. I think feminism is an affirmative. It's about living and dying well with each other, where women and girls are acknowledged and integrated and powerful. It's that. That's my feminism.
0: I did think that we might not be still fighting this at this point.
1: Wouldn't you think? No, really, wouldn't you think? We could at least have a composting toilet and throw all the patriarchs into it.
0: Oh, well, but you just used that word compost. And I have to ask you about that, because we've been talking recently on this program about the mandate to be useful and productive and functional.
1: Yeah. Oh.
0: And the critique of that we get from the disabled world. And you've critiqued it, too, with this fascinating use of the word compost. So when you say compost, what are you thinking about?
1: Compost piles are a multi-species endeavor that turn waste into soil, that turn waste into nutrient, that take the detritus of our world and rework it, recycle it in a multi-species way to make something enriching. In this case, to help my onions grow.
0: So maybe we could think of ourselves as species that are capable of making something of this waste that we have also created. It's a very Zen, very Donna Haraway kind of idea.
1: Yeah, and also I learned from my Buddhist friends and the do no harm, that kind of emptying out and not always being productive, but allowing yourself to be and be open and be empty, all of that. And I, you know, at various times I've been called a postmodern or a posthumanist or a post whatever, and I get grumpy, and I say, no, I'm not posthuman, I'm compost. That we are all already, always, we are compost. We are a multi-species, ongoing kin group. We are odd kin as ourselves.
0: I'll ask you the question that we ask all our guests before we close, and that is about the future. You've thought about storying, telling stories. I love that you use it as a verb. What's the story you think the future will tell of us now? I don't know, looking forward 25, 50, 100 years. What do you think the future will say about us?
1: Well, I hope they're amazed at how stupid we are because they've managed to solve all these problems. But I actually am quite worried, in all honesty, as I think most thinking people these days are worried. I think that biodiversity losses are permanent. There will be no going back to before. And I think that our near futures are in danger. That said, I also don't spend a lot of time, I'm not very sympathetic to thinking about the future, because I think our job is to make the present, which is has deep time to it, and the present is not instantaneous, it's thick. And I think our job is to make this thick present better. And that's the best thing we can, if futures are to be more livable, the best chance is if we figure out how to make the present livable.
0: I appreciate that. Donna Haraway, thank you so much for your work and for spending this time with us today.
1: Well, thank you, Laura.
0: I'll admit it, talking with Donna Haraway made my head spin. She has a way of turning every noun into an active verb and every sentence into a paragraph. She interrupts grammar, and not just that, she interrupts the way we think and even speak. And that, I realize, is, of course, the point. In a period like this one, where we're constantly being told that people are more individualized and lonely and cut off, she reminds us that we as humans are constantly in relationship with others in a network of relationships on this planet, whether we like it or not. Stay with the trouble, she says, and you are part of thick time, making a story that is not over yet. Nothing about that could be finite, which is perhaps why I particularly appreciate her answer to my question about the future. Let's focus, she says, on the present. We're making it as we speak and think. You can find my full uncut conversation with Donna Haraway, which is absolutely worth listening to, through subscribing to our free podcast or our newsletter. You can find all the information at our website. Till the next time, stay kind, stay curious, keep thinking. Thank you, Donna. For Laura Flanders and friends, I'm Laura. Thanks for joining us.
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7: Hello, and welcome to Life, Death, and the Kitchen Sink, Season 2, Episode 61. I'm Lady T, your passion catalyst, motivational muse, lifestylist, and travel companion. Today's topic is life, liberty, and the pursuit of happiness. What happens when the promise feels out of reach? Today, we're stepping into a phrase we've all heard so many times. I mean, it's practically wallpaper in the American mind. Life, liberty, and the pursuit of happiness. I didn't say the guarantee of happiness, or even the delivery of happiness, just the pursuit of it. And lately, beloveds, it feels like even the pursuit has potholes. We're living in a moment where people are fighting for their lives, negotiating their liberty, and trying to remember what happiness even feels like in a world that keeps shifting under our feet. So today, we're going to peel back the poetry, look at the promise, and ask what it means to chase joy in a country that's still figuring out how to hold its people. Life, the first word, the foundation. But life isn't just not dying. Life is breath and dignity. Life is safety. Life is belonging. Life is being able to say, I matter. And having the world echo back, yes, you do. But right now, so many people are living in survival mode, and survival mode is not the same as living.

Liberty, a word that's been stretched, twisted, weaponized, worshipped, and whispered like a prayer. But real liberty isn't just the absence of chains. It's the presence of choice. It's the ability to move through the world without shrinking, apologizing, or bracing for impact. Liberty is the freedom to tell your story without someone editing all the parts out that make them uncomfortable. Liberty is the freedom to laugh, even when the world says your laugh is too loud, too messy, too real.

And then we get to the big one, the pursuit of happiness. Not happiness itself, just the chase. And America does love a chase, doesn't it? But beloveds, we are tired, aren't we? We're tired of chasing joy like it's a coupon code. Tired of chasing rest like it's a luxury item. Tired of chasing connection in a world that keeps canceling the very things that help us feel human, like humor, softness, and the right to fall apart without being judged. Happiness was never meant to be a scavenger hunt. It was meant to be a birthright.

I'd like to tell you a little story. A friend once told me, "Hey, Lady T, I feel like happiness is always one exit ahead of me on the highway." And I said in response, "Baby, maybe the problem isn't you. Maybe the problem is that the map was drawn by people who never had to run. Sometimes the pursuit feels impossible because the system wasn't built with your or my joy in mind. But here's the secret. Joy is a rebel. Joy is a shapeshifter. Joy will find you in the cracks, in the kitchen, in the car, in the laugh that we weren't supposed to let slip. Joy isn't polite. It's not waiting for permission. Joy is feral and holy and yours and mine. So put your hand on your heart and whisper, I am allowed to feel good, and dance to this next song like no one is watching. Okay? Because I don't think anybody is noticing.

0: So again, did you dance to that song like nobody was dancing? Because I was dancing in the studio and nobody was watching. So here's the thing. Joy isn't polite. It's not domesticated. Joy is not waiting for permission or perfect timing or the world to come down. Joy is the creature of the woods, barefoot, glitter smudged, hair tangled with leaves, laughing too loud, arriving too soon, refusing to be canceled, contained, or even explained. Joy is feral. It shows up in the middle of a mess, in the middle of grief, in the middle of, I can't take one more thing, and says, hey, baby, scoot over. I'm sitting right here. Joy belongs to you because you are human, because you are breathing, because your spirit reminds what your body forgets, that you were born with access to delight. Joy is yours, not because the world is gentle, but because your spirit is fierce. So, claim your joy every single day. Claim it in small ways, like a sip of your favorite drink, a song, a sunbeam, a breath. Claim it in the messy ways. Dance when you're vacuuming your living room floor. Claim it on the, I don't have time for this, but I need it anyway, days. Just let something delight you without any explanation. And claim it when the world feels heavy. Let a little laugh escape. Don't swallow it. Don't apologize for it. Just let it rise. Joy is how you lift what you cannot put down. I'll say that again. Joy is how you lift what you cannot put down. And sometimes we have to practice joy. And let me tell you something. The human mind does not know the difference between real joy or perceived or pretend joy. Mm-hmm. That's real. Claim it when the world feels light. Joy is simply coming home to you. The more you practice it and claim joy when everything feels light, the easier it will be to claim it when the world feels heavy. And even claim it when you don't feel you deserve it. Especially then. Answer this question. What good thing happened today? Don't deflect from the softness or the sweetness, but what good thing happened today? You know, when my kids were little, we used to have a dinner little thing that we did every night. And initially, it was to spark conversation between two growing boys and a mom. But it was what good thing happened today. And many days, some days, it was really hard to find something good that happened. You know, there's not always good days, but there's always something good that happened in the day, even if it was mom cooked my favorite meal. But what I didn't realize back then, that it was kind of a gratitude practice in this whole thing about claiming joy, even in the small, hard moments. So again, don't deflect from the softness, the sweetness, because joy is not a luxury. Joy is not a distraction. Joy isn't frivolous. Joy is the medicine. Joy is the resistance. And joy is a birthright. And every day you can claim it. You just remind yourself in the world that your spirit is still alive, still reaching, still luminous. And that's where we're going to leave it for today, beloveds. As you step back into the world, whatever shape it's in, whatever weight you're carrying, may you remember this. You are allowed to feel light. You are allowed to feel lifted. You are allowed to feel joy, even when you feel like you haven't earned it. Even when the world feels heavy. Even when the day feels uncertain. Because joy is not a test. Joy is not a transaction. It's actually a returning. A returning to who you truly are. So go gently and gold. boldly, go honestly, and claim your joy in the messy ways, in the quiet ways, in the I'm still learning how to receive this ways.
1: Yeah, what's happening? Come on in, man.

0: And this is Lady T coming from the studios of WBDY, signing off with a hand on your back, a little light in your pocket, and a reminder that you are worthy of every soft thing that finds you or that you claim. And if you wander over to our Facebook page and drop a comment under this week's promo post, I'll send you 30 ways to be whimsical. And as a little nudge to remember that play belongs to grown-ups too, you're invited to join our 7-day Joy Rebel Challenge that starts Wednesday right after this show. So until next time, Joy Rebels, stay human, stay tender, and stay luminous. And that's it for today's episode of Life, Death, and the Kitchen Sink. Thank you for sharing a moment of your life with me as we untangle the big, the small, and everything in between. If today's conversation resonated with you, inspired you, or even made you chuckle, don't forget to tune in again or leave a review or share it with someone who might need a little more depth or maybe even a little more laughter in their day. Life is sure messy, but it's ours to live, one kitchen sink moment at a time. So take care, and we'll see you next time. Today's show is brought to you by Death Cafe The Southern Tier. You can find us on Facebook at Death Cafe Binghamton, NY. 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

0: 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Tickets are at bagaducemusic.org.
1: Well, good morning and welcome to Swan Song. I'm Scott Trask on Swan's Island. And this is a recorded show, so you can call in at 7 when there's a person in the studio. The coffee house starts at 7. 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And we are you. We're volunteer-powered and a voice of many voices. So first up, I've got Joan Shelley with Cycle, Flock of Dimes with Afraid, Sturgill Simpson with Jesus Boogie, and Juliana Hatfield with Faith in Our Friends. How you doing? Good morning. It's summer.

Alrighty, I'm Scott. This is Swan Song on WERU. And you heard, what did you hear? You heard Juliana Hatfield with Faith in Our Friends. Sturgill Simpson gave us Jesus Boogie. Flock of Dimes sang Afraid, and we started out with Joan Shelley, and the song was Cycle. And there's a cool thing to do, at least cool for me, I'm interested in this, at the Blue Hill Public Library today. That's on 5 Parker Point Road. And all kids of all ages are invited to come to the Blue Hill Library to meet Dash, the certified therapy dog, on Saturday today, 10:30 to 11:30 this morning. Dash will be in the Larchwood Children's Room, available to kids to meet. Oh, I don't know. I guess I won't qualify. You can snuggle with him, read stories, and he looks like a I don't know if it's an Australian Shepherd or a, well, could be a mixture. Well, go there, tell me. All right, coming up, I've got, what do I have? I have As I Went Out One Morning from Mira Bilott, and that I heard on the Highway 61 show Friday at 9 a.m. on WERU. And after that, Amos Lee with Lucky Ones, Clover County with Air Park, and then an Irish John Doyle song, The Irish Airman Foresees His Death. It's not that depressing. All right, here's Mira Bilott.

Hi there. This is Swan Song. I'm Scott. And you heard John Doyle with "An Irish Airman Foresees His Death." Clover County gave us Air Park. Amos Lee sang "Lucky Ones." And we started out with Mira Bilott with, or Bilotte, with "As I Went Out One Morning" from the movie about Bob Dylan, where everyone anyway, it was a great movie. I really liked one of the performers. But I'm rambling, and you're listening to WERU, and there's some cool things to do. There's a ton of them, and I picked up one on Wednesday, July 1st, at the Parkman Mountain Carriage Road and Trailhead in Mount Desert. Hike to one of Acadia's iconic summits and help Acadia National Park efforts to restore native vegetation. Acadia National Park, in collaboration with Friends of Acadia and the Skudik Institute, invites tenacious hikers to bring bags of soil to the summits of Penobscot and Sargent Mountains to be used for plant restoration. Sounds like a fun. And that's between 8:15 and 1 p.m. And that's at the trailhead of Parkman Mountain Carriage Road. All right. So coming up, I've got Coyote from Joby Riccio. And then Peter Bradley Adams with "Keep Us." Alistair Fraser and Tony McManus with a Gaelic song that I cannot pronounce. And I'm going to finish up with a an old one from Plainsong called "Raider." I think that's what we'll do. But anyway, here's Coyote from Joby Riccio.

Alrighty then, I've been your host, Scott, and you are listening to WERU 89.9 FM in Blue Hill, and we're online on at weru.org. We are you. We're volunteer-powered and a voice of many voices. Let me tell you that you just heard Jackson C. Frank with My Name is Carnival. Emily Scott Robinson before that with Lizzie Ross, The Fairest View. Plain Song gave us Raider. Alistair Frazier and Tony McManus gave us a Gaelic instrumental that I cannot pronounce. Peter Bradley Adams sang Keep Us, and we started that long set with Joby Rico in song Coyote. Thank you so much for listening. See you next week, and enjoy your summer.

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6: 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It's a minute after 7 o'clock and time for the Saturday Morning Coffee House.

Well, good morning. Welcome to the Saturday Morning Coffee House. My name is Chuck Markowitz, and I will be with you for the next 3 hours, bringing you lots of great folk music. And start off, as always do, with John McCutcheon's Water from Another Time. And we're going to take a look at the weather forecast for coastal Hancock County. Today, isolated showers, thunderstorms after 2 p.m., dense fog this morning. Otherwise, mostly cloudy, high of 77. And tonight, isolated showers and thunderstorms. And then isolated showers between 8 and 9. And areas of fog after 10. Otherwise, cloudy, 55. Tomorrow looks like slight chance of showers between 11 and 1. Then showers and thunderstorms after 1. And then some fog in the morning as well. But partly sunny with a high of 79. Tomorrow night looks like showers. Mainly before 7 and then partly cloudy, low of 57. And Monday looks sunny with a high of 82. So the weekend looks a little bit iffy. Great reason to stick close to your radio and listen to all the great programming on WERU. All right. Well, I'm going to get right to the music now. And what I got going for the first hour is a bunch of brand new music. And... up first.

Ferris and Jason Romero have a brand new album called These Are the Days That Turn to Years. And the song I picked is called Georgie. Before that, we heard a real pretty instrumental from Art Music. The cut is called The Sea. That's a single as well. And Golden Shoal started us off with Kentucky. And continuing on with some more brand new music, Mara Shawn Scanlon, joined by Irish guitarist John Doyle, released a single called Princess Nancy this year. So here we go with that. Studio number 207-469-0500.

0: And that beautiful instrumental is an artist that I hadn't heard of before. Her name is Sophie Wellington. She just released a single called Scolding Wife. And working backwards from there, Ken and Brad Kaladin are father and son duo. Ken plays hammer dulcimer and Brad sings and plays amazing clawhammer banjo. And they just released a single called Little Bird of Heaven. And that was, I think, a real treat. And start off with Mara Shawn Scanlon and another single. And again, she was joined by John Doyle. Princess Nancy is the name of the cut. And that one, that cut was, Princess Nancy was written by Liz Carroll, the famous Irish Chicago fiddler. Interestingly, I just, during that last set, I got a call from one of WERU's other programmers asking me if I play primarily CDs or streaming online, and I have to confess that I do most of my research online now with a streaming service, and I find that that gives me access to so much more music, and the streaming service sort of prompts me with music that it thinks I would like, and all this new stuff that I'm playing this morning. It's kind of scary, but they have a pretty good idea of what I like. All right, well, I'm going to take a break from the music now, and we're going to hear locally produced spoken word feature Cosmic Curator, and I'll be back with more great new music. Studio number 207-469-0500.
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2: Good morning, people. This is your Cosmic Curator, highly caffeinated, with a look at the stars for today, June 27th, 2026, and the days ahead. Well, folks, the day begins with the moon in Scorpio, the fixed water sign symbolized by that venomous scorpion that hides under rocks and stings when it's disturbed. Well, it's a day that could present some turbulent emotions. Well, that's because we're also coming up to a full moon. I'll get to that later. But in fact, water, the element most associated with emotions, is packed with planets. We have Saturn and Neptune in Pisces, the mutable water sign, where our collective reality, thanks to Saturn, is underwater. Well, Saturn, as you know, is about law and order, and those bedrock institutions that govern, they seem to be dissolving before our very eyes. Well, what will emerge in the new order is yet to be seen. Then we have Cancer, the cardinal water sign. That's where Jupiter, Venus, and Mercury are parked right now. That could generate big emotions because Jupiter always expands the energy of the signs that it is in. Also, Cancer is representative of the home and the mother. And with Venus there, well, it brings out those loving emotions like nurturing, being at home, feeding others, feeding ourselves. And then there's Mercury. Mercury is the thinking planet. Now, the thinking planet doesn't really think very much in water signs. Now, in Cancer, the tendency is to confuse feelings with the rational process. In other words, if you feel something, you think it's real, and it's actually just an emotion. Now, the moon in Scorpio is worth talking about because it usually brings up emotions that are often buried in the subconscious or elsewhere. It's a kind of moon energy where something triggers a memory, and that could be anything from a purring kitten to a child on a swing, a hike in Acadia, or a breeze coming off the Penobscot, or maybe an email that's been buried for a long time. Well, never underestimate the power of emotions. Not everybody can think, and I don't mean that as an insult, but emotions are practically universal. Just think about mob rule. Well, we'll see how folks behave on this full moon. And speaking of full moons, it's here on Monday at 7:56 p.m. It's the strawberry full moon. I wonder if there's a blueberry full moon. Anyway, this full moon happens in the heart of sidereal Sagittarius, the mutable fire sign symbolized by the half-man, half-horse aiming a bow and arrow. Now, it's in a nakshatra known as Purvashada, where it embodies the energy of truth and the courage never to submit. You know, that Sagittarius creature has a bow and arrow for a reason. He's aiming to strike the truth or protect himself from falsehoods. Now, the full moon in Sagittarius also forms an energetic exchange with Jupiter and is celebrated in India as Guru Purnima. This is where we honor the teachers who have taught us. Now, think of all the teachers that have shaped your life or certainly influenced it. We're made up of all our experiences and the veritable clown car of people that have left us with ideals, ideas, and indelible lessons. That includes ex-boyfriends and girlfriends, I guess. Now, this full moon is a good time to see what energizes you going deeper into a spiritual practice or bringing you into a whole new alignment with your higher purpose. In essence, a time to realize what truly matters. Anyways, it's a powerful full moon for sure, and one that can really stir up some realizations about what matters. After all, life is a coming and going of one relationship after another, and these full moons help to bring that into focus. Now, elsewhere in the sky, Mars, the warrior planet, is moving through Taurus, a fixed Earth sign of the bull. The passions of Mars are usually channeled into Venus in a different way, so it's good for making art, making friends, cooking, cleaning, being at home. But the different thing about this Mars transit is that it's about to cross paths with Uranus, the planet of the unexpected, the shocker of the zodiac. Now, the shock of Uranus is intended to enlighten us, but that can manifest in all kinds of ways. Mars, Uranus, is an explosive combination, and it just amps up the energy of Mars. So there could be some really tricky things coming ahead in the next 2 weeks. But in some way, it could be a breakthrough. Well, time will tell. And then there's the sun. The sun reached the point of the summer solstice this week. And in the northern hemisphere, that means that the days are longer than ever. Well, now the sun will slowly retreat to the south. Solstice energy can be unsettling. Weird things happen. Power goes out. Summer colds happen. There's a feeling of exhaustion. Because what happens is the sun is like putting on the brakes and changing directions. So that can envelop us with a feeling of exhaustion. Plus, the sun will move into a square aspect with Saturn this week. Saturn tends to turn down the vitality of the sun. So all that adds up to a need to rest or at least slow down. So there. Well, that's it for this edition of The Cosmic Curator. And let's remember the cosmic disclaimer. It's a wise person who rules their stars and a fool who is ruled by them. See you next week right here on WERU 89.9 FM Blue Hill. 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Over and out.
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0: Okay, back to the music now, and I came across this brand new release that got me really excited. Classical opera singer Renee Fleming got together with a bunch of bluegrass artists to create an album called The Fiddle and the Drum, and features all sorts of famous voices to join her. And so I picked a few we're going to hear this morning. Going to start off with In the Pines, where she is joined by Bella Fleck on the banjo and Dolly Parton singing along with her. And we'll follow that with Vince Gill joining her to do Scarlet Tide and See where we go after that.

And that was from that Renee Fleming album, The Fiddle and the Drum. We heard The Scarlet Tide featuring Vince Gill. And we're going to continue on with a couple more cuts from this really remarkable album. This next one is The Blackest Crow, and she is joined by, again, Bella Fleck on the banjo and Aoife O'Donovan singing. After that, we're going to hear Pretty Bird with Sierra Hull and Sarah Giroux joining Renee. Studio number 207-469-0500. And by the way, the caller who requested that Brooks Williams tune, I looked everywhere and I was unsuccessful in locating it. Apologize for that. Here we go now with Blackest Crow.

And that was Renee Fleming, a famous opera singer, joined by Sierra Hull and Sarah Droz doing Pretty Bird, which is a Hazel Dickens song. Great album, worth checking out for sure. To take us to the top of the hour, one more brand new release, this one from the Grascals, and it is a single called I Ain't Missing. Oh, sorry, Memories I Ain't Missing. Studio number 207-469-0500.

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2: 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This voice is Chuck Markowitz. I will be with you for two more hours on the Saturday Morning Coffee House. Well, let's do a quick look at the weather forecast before we get back to the music. Today, isolated showers and thunderstorms after 2. Dense fog this morning and mostly cloudy, high of 77. Tonight, showers, thunderstorms. And then fog after 10 p.m. and mostly cloudy, 55. Tomorrow looks, again, a little more showers, thunderstorms, and fog. And then partly sunny with a high of 79. Monday, however, it looks like sunny, a high of 82. And we're going to get back to the music now, and I'm going to switch gears. And Sunday, 6 days ago, was summer solstice, so the summer is officially here. If you couldn't tell, however, there's way more traffic on the road, swarms of tourists and summer people, swarms of mosquitoes, and summer is definitely here. So I got a bunch of music queued up to celebrate the arrival of summer, starting off with the Lonesome Ace String Band from the album Lively Times. We're going to hear their cover of the John Hartford song, Long Hot Summer Day. Studio number 207-469-0500. Love to hear from you if you have any questions, comments, or requests.

And that was Doc Watson, David Grisman from the album Doc and Dog. We heard Summertime. And that, of course, was George Gershwin's 1934 song from the opera Porgy and Bess. Before that, another song named Summertime from Red Molly, Love and Other Tragedies. And start off with the Lonesome Ace String Band, Long Hot Summer Day. And I'm going to continue on now with more music celebrating the arrival of summer. Queued up next, brand new release from Arthur Hancock and Jerry Douglas. The album is called Influence, and we're going to hear Down Home Summertime Blues.

And that was Kathy Mattea doing her cover of the David Mallet song, Summer of My Dreams, from her Time Passes By album, Working Backwards. Doc Watson gave us that classic instrumental, Windy and Warm. Arthur Hancock and Jerry Douglas started us off with their cover of the Norman Blake song, Down Home Summertime Blues. And we, if you're just tuning in, I've been playing songs to celebrate the arrival of summer. I've got lots more queued up, but I did have a request I want to squeeze in here. Caller wanted to hear John McCutcheon and Kerry Newcomer doing Feel the Stars. So here we go with that.

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1: Welcome to Earthwise, Reflections on Earth-Based Spirituality. I'm Anu Dudley with a piece about the Strawberry Moon. The Strawberry Moon rises this coming Monday night. Traditionally, depending on when it appears during June, it is either the last full moon of spring or the first full moon of summer. But regardless of when it makes its appearance, the Strawberry Moon is believed to bestow the gifts of warmth, abundance, beauty, and fulfillment. It has been called the Strawberry Moon for many, many years, and no, it does not display a red or pink color. Rather, the title comes from Native American tradition, in particular from the Algonquin, Ojibwe, and Lakota peoples, and is meant to honor the short, sweet season when wild strawberries come ready to harvest. For this reason, it is sometimes called the Berries Ripen Moon, for it coincides with the beginning of fruiting season in general, and it represents the gratitude people feel for the season's blessings of growth, the awareness of their connection to their bodies, and overall for the pleasures of the earth. The strawberry itself is a unique plant. To begin with, the strawberry is a member of the vast rose family, which contains over 3,000 species of herbs, shrubs, and trees, including apricots, cherries, apples, and raspberries. Strawberries grow all over the world and are native to the temperate regions of the Northern Hemisphere, and its range even reaches down into the temperate regions of South America to southern Peru and Argentina. The strawberry is also unique because of the way in which it carries its seeds. While we are commonly familiar with fruits like apples, grapes, and peaches that surround their seeds with their sweet, juicy fruit, strawberries embed their seeds on the outside of their fat red berries. Perhaps this is one of the reasons why cultures have traditionally thought of strawberries as symbols of fertility, for strawberries have long represented more than just delicious fruit. But delicious fruit they definitely are, as attested to by my little granddaughter, who, when we are out picking strawberries, puts as many of them into her mouth as she does into our collection bucket. In Eastern cultures, the strawberry, which has a fittingly red and heart-shaped fruit, was linked to the heart in the Vedic energy chakra system. The heart chakra is called Anahata, meaning unstruck or unhurt, and remains resilient through troubles and turmoil. The heart chakra is the bridge that connects the lower nodes where physical intimacy, romance, and one's love life have their energy points, to the upper nodes of love, compassion, empathy, and forgiveness. Thus, the strawberry was appreciated both as a symbol of passion and sexuality and as an emblem of all-encompassing love. In Western esoteric culture, in addition, strawberry leaves are scattered on the ground for good luck. One can also make a love spell sachet by combining strawberry leaves with rose petals and certain other herbs, which is yet another example of how strongly our vast Indo-European culture has associated strawberries with love. It was Dr. Boteler who once said, "Doubtless, God could have made a better berry, but doubtless, God never did." And so, my friends, may you enjoy all the delicious gifts of this strawberry moon in whatever ways satisfy your heart. Blessed be, You've been listening to Earthwise, Reflections on Earth-Based Spirituality. I'm Anu Dudley.
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2: Well, as I was listening to Anu Dudley's Earthwise talking about the strawberry moon, it struck me that I have a brand new release that I was planning on playing later this morning that, in fact, is called Strawberry Moon. It's by Wild Shoals, and the album is called Great American Novel, and so I thought I would play that right after her spoken word feature. So here we go with Strawberry Moon, studio number 207-469-0500.

Strawberry Moon by the Wild Shoats. Back to music for summer, celebrating summer now. And what I have queued up next is Richard Schindel from his album Blue Divide, Summer Wind Cotton Dress. Studio number 207-469-0500.

0: By request, the Decemberists with June Hymn from The King Is Dead. Before that, Nancy Griffith with the Ian Tyson song Summer Wages, joined by Tom Russell. Garnet Rogers gave us Summer Lightning from All That Is. And start off with... Kate Nairn and McGarrigle gave us Swimming Song from their self-titled album. And Richard Schindel, Summer Wind, A Cotton Dress. Just a minute before 9 o'clock, you are tuned to Community Radio. 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This voice, Chuck Markowitz, be with you for one more hour on the Saturday Morning Coffee House. Got some recorded announcements, and I'll be right back.
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Hi, this is Eddie, and I invite you to join me for Soundings every Saturday morning at 10 a.m. because, like a box of chocolates, you never know what you're going to get. Could be Dave Matthews or Dave Brubeck, Elvis Costello or Elvis, Lucinda Williams or Hank Williams, Chopin or The Clash, Tina Turner or Tanya Tucker, and maybe even some Bruce. And I might even throw in a story or two. So let's set a date every Saturday morning at 10, right after the coffee house.

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2: What's the word on Main Street? I'm glad you asked. Sarah Pub.
3: Okay, we're going to get back to the music now, and first, a quick look at the weather forecast. And today looks like isolated showers and thunderstorms, and then a high near 77 tonight, isolated showers, thunderstorms before 8, then showers and fog and low of 55. Tomorrow looks slight chance of showers, then partly sunny, high of 79. And we're going to get back to the music now and going to shift gears here. The Maine Celtic celebration in on the waterfront in Belfast is coming up in 3 weeks. That's still a little ways away, but certainly time for you to make plans, put it on your calendar. And this is my last show before that event comes up. It's July 17th, 18th, and 19th. And I've been to virtually everyone over the last many years, and it's really fun. And there'll be plenty of other opportunities. You'll hear other programmers, probably on New Potatoes and other coffee houses, talk about the upcoming artists who will be performing. I thought I would just highlight a few of them and just to, like I said, get it on your calendar. July 17th, 18th, and 19th on the waterfront in Belfast. Sean Healy is a wonderful, nationally known Scottish fiddler who performed there last year, and he's being joined by Owen Kennedy, a local fiddler here from Maine. And from his album, from Sean's album, Dramagical, we're going to hear Pearls of the Spey.

There'll be a lot of performers at the Maine Celtic Celebration, and you can go to their website and get all the details. But I am going to feature one more artist for you. This is a band called Open the Door for Three, and they hail from both Portland, Maine, and Chicago. And we're going to hear them do their cover of the Richard Thompson song, Bee's Wing.

Open the door for three are Pat Broders, Liz Knowles, and Kieran O'Kane, and they will be performing at the Maine Celtic Celebration July 17th, 18th, and 19th on the waterfront in Belfast. Guaranteed wonderful time. Check out the website. And listen to WERU over the next 3 weeks because you'll hear lots more music from those artists being promoted. And I'm going to shift gears now, fill up the rest of the hour and the rest of my show with more brand new music. There sure is a lot of great stuff out there, and I always enjoy sharing that with you, the listeners. And what I have queued up next, Mike Rogers has a brand new album called Country and Gospel Favorites. And on this particular cut, he is joined by none other than Ricky Skaggs to do Bury Me Beneath the Willow. And I was lucky enough to see Ricky and his band Kentucky Thunder perform live 3 nights ago at Stone Mountain Arts Center in Brownfield. What a treat that was. And won't go into any of the details other than to say that Ricky has a totally new look. He cut off all his long hair, wasn't wearing his string tie and sport jacket. I don't think I would have recognized him on the street until I saw him, until he started singing. But here he is singing with Mike Rogers, doing Bury Me Beneath the Willow. Studio number 207-469-0500.

0: And that last cut was from Balsam Range, a single they just released called Life I Left Behind. And working backwards, Dale Ann Bradley, and talk about a trio of great female voices. She's joined by Kathy Kallick and Lori Lewis for another single that just came out in the last little while called Making Plans. And started off with Mike Rogers, Bury Me Beneath the Willow Tree. And that's from Mike's album, Country and Gospel Favorites. And like I said, he was joined by Ricky Skaggs on that one. And it's just a minute before 9:30, so we are going to take a break from the music to hear the locally produced spoken word feature. What's the word on Main Street?
1: What's the word on Main Street? I'm glad you asked. Sarah Pebworth here with a look ahead at the week's offerings in the visual and literary arts. 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Is it time to challenge yourself? Time to seek fame and fortune? The Word Festival Writing Contest has just the opportunity for you. 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But wait, there's more! Winners get the opportunity to read the winning entries at this year's 10th, yes, 10th, Word Festival in October in Blue Hill. Wordfestival.org for all the details. In full disclosure, I'm on the steering committee for Word, so I might remind you about this opportunity again. Go get writing. Today, head over to a book and bake sale at East Blue Hill Public Library. That's happening until 1 p.m. Kids of all ages are invited to come to the Blue Hill Library today, to meet Dash, the certified therapy dog. Dash will be in the children's room, available for kids to meet, snuggle with, and read stories to if they so choose. That's happening today, 10:30 to 11:30. bhpl.net for more information about what's going on at the Blue Hill Public Library. Lots is happening on the Haystack Mountain School of Crafts campus this summer, including a presentation Monday, June 29th, 4:30 to 5:30. For a full schedule of events happening, who the artists are, what's going on, check out haystack-mtn.org. A talk entitled Diverse Manifestations, Queer Art Around the World with Christopher Brumfield will be held at the Blue Hill Public Library on Monday, 7 p.m. In Brumfield's talk, he'll touch briefly on many kinds of art and different manifestations of queer identity in art, and he'll discuss artists from all over the world. Christopher Brumfield is an artist, art teacher, and writer from Louisiana. For more details about the talk, bhpl.net. Got a teen in the house? Send them to the Belfast Free Library on Tuesday, June 30th, 3 p.m. for Wolverine's Teen Wool Crafting. Teens can bring their own project or start something new. 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That's taking place Tuesday afternoon. 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Another opportunity for those crafty teens is at the Penobscot Marine Museum in Searsport. This is happening Friday, July 3rd, 10 a.m. In this workshop, participants will use their creativity to make puppets or pillows inspired by Maine tide pool animals. Starting with a friendly sea star, participants will sew or glue felt pieces together, creating a variety of animals, such as a sea urchin, crab, or... The workshop is July 3rd, 10 a.m. PenobscotMarineMuseum.org for all the details. Earlier in the week, the Penobscot Marine Museum is offering a special performance of the award-winning one-act play, The Waterspout, by Searsport High School Theater Group. True stories of adventure and heroism on the high seas come to life with costumed performers. Bring your own seating and a picnic dinner. It's happening Wednesday, 5:30, Penobscot Marine Museum in Searsport. This month's People, Nature, Art at the Wendell Gilley Museum in Southwest Harbor features the sculptor Peter Dransfield. On Tuesday, 6 to 8:30, you can hear from a man who says he's always wanted to get his hands dirty. Working with bronze foundries for almost 20 years, he's mastered the art of casting, fabrication, and patina. He says that bronze frees him from limitations of other materials. Because unlike wood and stone, bronze creates the perfect juxtaposition of finesse and strength. His sculptures show a deep understanding of his material and an eye for turning bronze into works of art. WendellGillenMuseum.org for more information on this month's program with Peter Dransfield. Maine-based mystery author Claire Aykroyd will speak about her writing, including her newest novel, Body in the Blueberry Barrens, on Thursday, July 2nd, 6 p.m. at the Ellsworth Public Library. Claire is a landscape designer, independent organic inspector, educator, and writer. She grew up in rural England and now resides in Orono. Don't forget to work on your artwork donations to support Healthy Island Project's biggest fundraiser of the year, 4x6-inch masterpieces. HealthyIslandProject.org for all the details. Your deadline's July 17th. Go get busy. This has been Sarah Pepworth with What's the Word on Main Street?
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0: Okay, we're going to get back to the music now, and what I have left for the show is some more brand new music. I'm going to squeeze in as much as I can. And queued up next, artist I hadn't heard of before, S. Pearl. And he's joined by somebody quite famous, Tim O'Brien. We're going to hear a tune called Coming Down This Road.

So that set turned out to be three artists that I had never heard of before, who were joined by three of my favorite artists. So that was kind of cool. So what we just heard is an artist called Kygo, that's K-Y-G-O, and it's a single called Heaven on Your Mind, and that was Dan Tominski of Alison Krauss and Union Station providing vocals with him. John O'Manson was right before that. And from his brand new album, Family Dog, we heard Where Your Wandering Went, and harmony vocals were Eliza Gilkison. And S. Pearl started us off with Coming Down This Road, and as I said earlier, that was Tim O'Brien joining him. So those are all brand new releases. And I got a little bit more new music queued up. Up next, Bramblenberg Contradance from, again, artists I never heard of, Zaggy, but joined by Sierra Hull and Ron Block, who's also from the band Alison Krauss and Union Station. So here we go with that. Studio number 207-469-0500.

Okay, well, let me tell you what we just heard. Two cuts. First, we heard from Zaggy with Brambleburg Contradance from Turpentine Mine Side A, and then Amabel Lee from Brendan Forrest. And I think that's... and he was joined by Michael Cleveland, who is a really, really talented fiddler who just happens to be blind as well. And we're out of time here. Eddie is standing by to bring you soundings. And so I'm going to go out, as I always do, with John McCutcheon's Water from Another Time. Hope you have a great weekend. Thanks for all your calls. And stay tuned to hear Eddie and Soundings. I'm sure it'll be a great show and all the great programming that goes on for the rest of the day today. Take care.

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1: 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Another town talk and a concert by Dar Williams will take place in Bar Harbor on Saturday, July 18th, and tickets and information can be found at CriterionTheater.org.
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3: 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Good morning. I'm Eddie, your host for Soundings. Join me today on this musical odyssey that defies labels. Okay, as I often do, I'm going to open the show today with a short piece of classical music. In 1886, the French composer Camille Saint-Saëns wrote a musical suite called Carnival of the Animals. It contains 14 short movements depicting all sorts of wildlife. On an earlier Soundings, I played one of the movements called The Swan. Today I'm going to play another movement. It's a 2-minute piece called Aquarium. Some would say this music has the feel of a peaceful, dimly lit aquarium. That's certainly valid. And although I doubt that Saint-Saëns intended this, I'd also call this piece utterly sublime stoner music. What do you think?

That was Cat Stevens singing If You Want to Sing Out from the hilarious 1971 comedy Harold and Maude. Wasn't that a great movie? And we opened the show with Aquarium from Camille Saint-Saëns' classical suite called Carnival of the Animals. What do you say we move ahead in time now from the 1980s with REM? You know how I like to talk about the interconnectedness of music? Well, I always thought that if the Byrds and Buffalo Springfield had had a love child, it would have been REM. From their 1983 LP, Murmur, this is Talk About the Passion.

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I just have to say, I got me some primo brethren. Prince Agwan just sent me the full reggae lineup for Maine. Gotta love it. And there's a lot going on. You gotta check it. So we're gonna help you plan out your summer calendar right now. Tonight in Portland, Black Uhuru with Zime Libre at Bayside Bowl. Check it. Ah, good summer music. I listened to Black Uhuru all the way here today. And what a great band. And we've got July 11th at Bayside Bowl presenting Mighty Mystic Acoustic. All right. And Sunday, Catch a Vibe at Christmas Cove in South Bristol for a reggae dock party. And July 15th, Big Ups, Ziggy Marley, Jay Boog, Brightside Tour, Bowl in the Pines in Sydney. What a great spot for some summer reggae. All right. Bad Fish, July 31st at the Criterion in Bar Harbor. And Keen Yellowman at Bayside Bowl in Portland. Oh, Oxbow Brewing on August 8th. House of Roots, Particle Dub Machine. That's going to be good. Yeah, this is going all the way into August, y'all. Clinton Fearon and the Naya Rockers, August 13th at Portland House of Music. And on, we're all going to be, all the Reggae Reprieve DJs are going to be telling you what's happening this summer so that you can uplift your spirits and give Jah praise for this beautiful earth we live on. 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And on Sundays, Reggae on Peaks Island with Stream at Jones Landing, 2 to 6 every Sunday. And also every Wednesday, Thompson's Point, Catch a Vibe at 8 p.m., free event. Stoked. And we've got the reggae vibes spreading through the nation. Keep it up, my friends. And here we go with Abyssinians.

I jump here a couple of live, so you know how things run. Enough youngsters thirsty for blood and kill for fun. Mummy now cook my dinner while me string up my sound. Yes, our music can be deadly. DJ, listen and learn.

Yeah, I'm sending that one out to Izzy and Sue and Tigger. Don't y'all worry. Now we got Train to Scottville.

Yeah. All right. Coming right up. Chronics going out to Appleton. Skankin' Sweet.

Black Uhuru in Portland tonight. 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Because when you're

I know you're laying in the sun. And if you're not, find yourself a patch somewhere. Because it's a beauty day. I'm feeling the love.

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3: 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This is Sister Merle. I'm so glad you're here.

Yeah. Well, we got Pigeon going out to Castine. Lazy Harbor Days. Thanks for this one.

They say nothing is a secret anymore. But you are secret. Nobody let you know, but you are secret. You are precious in the eye of the universe.

Maybe you want to know what we've been listening to? Uh-huh. Well, Jimmy Cliff telling you to dance. Tanya Stevens before that. It's a pity. Then we heard Pigeon 117. Thank you, Castine. Digging it. And I understand that the Third Nerd played them a week or two ago. And we're looking forward to his show as usual, coming up in a wee bit. We also heard from 10 Foot Ganja Plant, Sai and Ravi with Antebellum, one of my favorites. Foundation, Fossil Fuels, Green Lion Crew, Keep Blazing, Iba Mar, Black Uhuru's, Empress Sativa, Stapleton, and Mighty Mystic, far from Jamaica. But Mighty Mystic's coming this summer to Maine. Doing an acoustic set in Portland, I believe. Maybe I got that wrong. I'm going to check that while we listen to the rest of this song.

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I'm looking forward to that one, and I hope to see you next time. 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

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And we're also available on our free smartphone app. My name is T. Peter. I'll be your host for the next hour for a show we call The Third Nerd. Before we get going, I want to give a shout-out to Sister Merle. As always, enjoy listening to the show on the ride in. A very entertaining 2 hours of reggae music. So thank you to Sister Merle. This afternoon, we're going to kick it off with a musician, a really highly underrated musician from Cambridgeshire, England. He once turned down an offer from Jimmy Page to be the lead vocalist of the Newbirds, the band that actually became Led Zeppelin. Not only that, but he also turned down Ritchie Blackmore to front Deep Purple. He went on to have a fine solo career, worked with a lot of famous musicians, and his nickname is Super Lungs because of his very, very powerful voice. So we're going to kick the show off today with Mr. Terry Reid, going from his fourth studio album that was released way back in 1976. This is Terry Reid. The song is called Seed of Memory.

We just heard some brand new music from Eels. The song is called Cap in Hand. Eels, of course, is Mark Oliver Everett, also known as E on stage. He is the only constant member of the band. He rotates the cast through. He has an upcoming album. Will be due out October 16th. We're looking forward to that one. The album is called Cookie Happened, and it's inspired by a quote from Cookie Monster. You heard that right. It's inspired by a quote by Cookie Monster about finding joy in fleeting moments. So we're looking forward to that. Hopefully a couple more singles out before the album comes out in October. Eels wrapping up set number one here on the Third Nerd. So glad you could join us this afternoon on a beautiful, beautiful Saturday afternoon. Currently 77 degrees outside our solar-powered studios here in East Orland.

For the Eels, we had some brand new music from Lay Big Bird. The song was called Artificial Light, and that is from an album called Ruin Everything. This came out early in June, released on June 5th. Their fifth studio album there from Stockholm, Sweden. They're a very big name, big rock band known in Sweden, but outside of Sweden, they're really kind of just an underground psych act. And a nice, nice new album from Lay Big Bird. And we kicked off the set with the highly criminally underrated Terry Reid. The song was called Seed of Memory, the title track from his fourth studio album going back to 1976. He was called Super Lungs because of his fine, fine voice. He's also a very, very good guitar player. Aretha Franklin once quoted, said, "There are only three things happening in England: the Beatles, the Rolling Stones, and Terry Reid." So Terry Reid was definitely a, what people call an artist. He was a very underrated musician. So we appreciate Terry Reid for kicking off the first set. We are going to change it up here for the second set. We're going to go to a band formed a decade ago. They were three employees at JJ's Market and Cafe in Nashville, and they have a brand new record out called Any River. They also play quite a bit as touring members of a touring band of MJ Letterman, as well as Ryan Davis and the Roadhouse Band. So these guys have been playing a lot of live music together. The name of the band is called Styrofoam Winos. The song is called Pearls.

from Morrison, Colorado. We just heard Joby Riccio. She has a brand new album called Face the Feeling. It was released in May. And the song we heard was called Love of the Song. Of course, Morrison, Colorado, the home of the famous Red Rocks Amphitheater. Joby was the recipient of the Lee Valair Scholarship from Berklee College of Music in Boston. And she also received the John Prine Fellowship given out by the Newport Folk Festival. Joby Riccio, up and coming artist. I had the pleasure of seeing her live a year or two back when she opened up for Margot Soker. And Joby wrapping up a set of all brand new music here on the Third Nerd. Before that, we heard Jacob McCoy. The song was called Nothing's Wrong, and that's from an EP he released in April called Deep, Deep Water. He is one of those guys that can play every instrument you put in front of him, a singer-songwriter. He's also a film and concert composer. He started a monthly residency called Friday Folk, a local brewery in Arkansas, and later was the recipient of a state artist grant. Jacob McCoy, very fine songwriter. We had Thomas Dolbaum in there. We have played several cuts from his latest album, Birds of Paradise, was released on May 26. It was an album that he wrote in roughly 3 months. He then picked up the phone, called Nick Corson, Josh Albert, and MJ Letterman. They met him at the Dial Sound Studio in Waterville Valley, Mississippi, and they cranked out the album in 4 days. Thomas Dolbaum had an album called Birds of Paradise, one of my favorite albums of the year so far. We got a ways to go. It's not even July yet. We also had Sports Boyfriend in there. They gave us a song called Sirius from a brand new album called Slice of Life that was released June 9th. And Sports Boyfriend is the stage name of one Eileen Pelter. She was born and raised in Connecticut. She attended DePaul University, and now she is based out of Chicago. Sports Boyfriend. And we kicked off the set with Styrofoam Winos. What a great name for a band. Styrofoam Winos. The song was called Pearls from their latest album called Any River. It was released on June 19th. And they were all employees at JJ's Market and Cafe in Nashville, and started the band as well as touring members of the band Ryan Davis and the Roadhouse Band, as well as MJ Letterman. It is 2:37 on a beautiful, beautiful Saturday afternoon. So glad you could join us this afternoon. We appreciate you listening, and we appreciate you supporting our small but mighty radio station. We are going to kick off the next set with some more new music. Sunvolt has a brand new album out called Sound Signal Serenades. It was released actually in April on Record Store Day. It came out in a very beautiful, beautiful sky blue vinyl. So we are going to play the unmistakable baritone voice of Jay Farrar and Sunvolt. This is brand new stuff. The song is called If I Could.

From Chicago, Illinois, we just heard some brand new music from Fruit Bats. They have a brand new album out called The Landfill, released June 12th. We heard the song Fishing for a Vision. Of course, Fruit Bats is really one permanent band member, Eric D. Johnson, and his silky, silky voice. We also had some J.J. Cale in there before that. Some old school, going back to 1971. His debut album called Naturally. The song was called Don't Go to Strangers. He is from Oklahoma City, Oklahoma, and certainly one of the pioneers of the Tulsa sound, along with Leon Russell and Elvin Bishop. Put some Tim Easton in there. He is from Lewiston, New York. He was in a band for a while called the Haynes Boys before going solo. And we heard an album released way back in 2001 called The Truth About Us. The song was called Soup Can Telephone Game Conversation. Brand new music in there from the Jayhawks. Excited about that. The song was called Keeping Our Heads Above Water. That's from an upcoming album called Sanctuary Park. It'll be released in late August, their 12th studio album. So looking forward to hearing more new stuff from the Jayhawks. And we kicked off the set with brand new music from Jay Farrar and Sunvolt. The song was called If I Could, from his latest album called Sound Signal Serenades. So glad you could join us this afternoon. Don't you think about changing the channel. Elizabeth is here in the house. We're going to give you 2 hours of Americana on Americana Basement. So keep it tuned. We've got time for one more. Terry from Brewer was kind enough to pick up the phone, give us a call, and he wants to hear a little Fog Hat this afternoon. So this one goes out to Terry and Brewer. Thanks for listening, everyone, and stay tuned for Americana Basement.

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2: 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My name's Elizabeth, and welcome into Americana Basement. I am so happy to be back in the studio live after a month off, which with our schedule really means two. So it feels great to be back. I've got some fun music, some interesting music, and it's another great third nerd show ahead of us, behind us, I guess. How does he do it? I don't know. I'm glad he does. Got me right in the good mood for this. So, hope you're enjoying your Saturday out there. Saw lots of people on the pond on my way here. And we'll start with a couple tunes you can just kind of hang out to. So, Rolling Stones blues number here to kick off our show, Prodigal Son.

some brand new Whitney for you there here on Americana Basement. So See You Later, I'm Gone. Just came out this year. It's a cover of an old Robert Lester Fulsom song that I also enjoy quite a lot. Lots of good stuff happening. Before that, we had a Tex Crick release from 2023, Easy Keepers. Love a good piano ramble like that. And before that were the Judds with Why Not Me, Casey and Clayton covering Bend in the Water, Roseland Taxi Dancer by Danny O'Keefe, and starting off our show today, the Rolling Stones with Prodigal Son. My name's Elizabeth. It's a pleasure to have you here in the basement with us this afternoon. Thanks for listening in. And I've got another new song for you that fits in pretty well with the last one. It's a new release from the Daylons, I'm Gone.

Hank Williams and the Drifting Cowboys there with Howlin' at the Moon. The song always makes me smile. And it always also makes me puzzle about whether that's a real hound dog or one of the singers. What do you think? If you have a theory, call me in the studio. Let me know. 469-0500. My name's Elizabeth, and this is Americana Basement, Hour 1. So we had Hank Williams there, and before that, Townes Van Zandt with Honky Tonkin'. Bonnie Raitt's version of Bluebird, Jimmy Reed, Baby, What Do You Want Me to Do?, Angel's Eye by This Is Lorelei, and starting off this set was a new song from the Daylons, I'm Gone. As a reminder, if you want to listen to this show again or catch the full playlist, including all the names of these songs and when I played them, you can find that at weru.org. And while you're there, check out our community calendar for all kinds of fun and interesting things to do in Waldo County, all the way down east. We've got music, shows, classes, dances, lots of fun things. You never have to come home at all. So coming up on the break here soon, but got a couple more tunes for you, and gonna change the key a little bit. Here's some Big Thief. This is Cattails.

David Whiffen there with Skybound Station. You've been listening to Americana Basement. And before that, you heard some Sufjan Stevens for The Widows in Paradise, for the Fatherless in Ypsilanti. It's off his 2003 album, Michigan. And it struck me while that was playing that it might be the first time I've ever played a Sufjan Stevens song on the show in the almost 2.5 years I've been doing it, which surprises me because I've listened to a lot of Sufjan Stevens in my life, but I don't know. I try to keep it upbeat here in the basement most of the time when I can. It's good to reflect sometimes, though, I think, do a little pondering. And I've got an unintentionally banjo-heavy show today as well. Just a particular mood this Saturday, I suppose. And we started off that very short We started off that very short set with Cattails by Big Thief. My name's Elizabeth, and I'm about to take a quick break and then be back for another hour of music, and our famous basement weather report is also ahead. For the next couple of minutes, before the top of the hour, here's a John Hartford song, California Earthquake.

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1: 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My name is Elizabeth, and I am so pleased to be here this afternoon hosting Americana Basement. Thanks for spending your afternoon with us. Got another fun hour of music ahead, and we're going to kick it off with one you might know. Here's the band.

Lucinda Williams there with Sharp Cutting Wings here on Americana Basement. Before that was Tucker Zimmerman with Half Crazy. I don't think Tucker Zimmerman has gotten quite the exposure that I personally think he deserves. He's a really interesting lyricist, and I like this particular sound he has. So doing what I can on the show, but check him out if you have some extra time. And before that, David Blue with Outlaw Man, Blue Sky by the Allman Brothers Band. And starting off the hour, we had The Band with The Wait. My name's Elizabeth. Thanks for joining me here in the basement. Let's take a look at the weather, shall we? Whenever Joe is hosting this show and I'm driving around listening, I hear him talk about our famous weather report. I don't know if I could do it up quite the way he does, but see what we think. So this afternoon here in East Orland, we're looking at some isolated showers and thunderstorms after 5. Partly sunny and a high near 74. Tonight, some more isolated showers before 8. And then between 8 p.m. and 9 p.m. So I suppose that would mean until 9. Patchy fog later tonight. And tomorrow, some scattered storms high around 81. And some calm winds, some scattered thunderstorms Sunday night. And mostly sunny on Monday, warming up quite a bit near 86. It's exciting. I'm ready for that. So we'll get back to the music here with a couple newer songs. This one's by The Heavy Heavy. It's called Miles and Miles.

This is Americana Basement on WERU, and you just heard Paper Wings with Woods and Fields. Before that, we had a Norman Blake tune, Ginseng Sullivan. Sort of a deep cut before that, off of a compilation of sort of rediscovered country rock from the 70s. That compilation is called Still Sad, and the song was by Gabriel Gladstar, Garden Song. Judy Sill, before that, There's a Rugged Road. Then we had Grass is Greener by Emma Russick and Lachlan Denton. And we started off that set with the Heavy Heavy and the song Miles and Miles. It's a 2022 release. I was about to say that's a new song, but I guess it's not. Time is passing us by. Thanks again for spending your afternoon with us in the basement here. As a reminder, you can listen to this show again and find a full playlist with all the names of all these songs on our website, weru.org. And while you're there, check out our community calendar for lots of options, fun things to do all around Midcoast and Down East Maine. If you have an event, you can also submit it to us there. And maybe some lucky day, a DJ will read it off on air. Anything could happen. Up next, I've got kind of an interesting, I would say sort of a country harpsichord tune that I've been enjoying lately. It's a newer song, but it doesn't really sound like it. It's by Will Worden. It's Lovin' You Forever.

That's Meredith Moon here on Americana Basement. It's a 2018 tune, Fairies in the Cathedral. And before that, an Arthur Russell classic, at least in my book, Nobody Wants a Lonely Heart. And we had John Hartford with In Tall Buildings, a rather chilling tune, if you listen to the words. And starting off that set, a 2025 release by Will Worden, Loving You Forever. My name's Elizabeth. Thanks so much for spending your afternoon with us here in the basement. We'll be back again next week, 3 to 5. I think you'll have Joe back with you. And for now, don't go anywhere, because Blues from the Chicken Shack is coming up. And if history is any indicator, you're not going to want to miss it. As for me, I think I have time for one more on the way out. Thanks again to all of you who have called in or said you're listening. It's always a pleasure to share the music with you. And hope you enjoy your evening. Here's the Broody Brothers with I'll Lay Back Down. We'll see you next week.

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Oh, yeah. It's that time. Blues from the Chicken Shack, everybody. Hey, Wade asked me to fill in for him. And I said, sure. I dig into blues. Hey, it's Steve the Space Wizard. Usually this side of space coming up in a couple hours. But right now, I got an hour of some blues. And I am not as knowledgeable on the blues as Wade and Maine. But I know I love it. And that's why I enjoy doing the show. So many thanks, Mr. Wade, for the opportunity to sit in this chair and play some blues from the Chicken Shack. I started thinking after you asked me, okay, what am I going to do? I had a thought of Joe Bonamassa. Can't go wrong there. I saw Joe Bonamassa, it was before COVID, 2018, 2017, I don't know, somewhere back there. I can't remember when. And he did a tribute to the three kings, B.B. King, Albert King, and Benny King. And I thought, well, I could do Joe Bonamassa, and I could play some stuff from the Three Kings. That'd be cool. And I also thought, hey, there's always Muddy Waters. Can't go wrong there. And then I thought, hey, what song did Robert Johnson do that Muddy Waters did a cover version of? And so I went and I checked up on that, and there were a few. And it came up with one, which led me to find this album called The London Muddy Water Sessions. Came out in 1972. And man, that album blew me away. Bunch of different people playing on it. And what you need to know for tonight, Carrie Bell played harmonica on that. He passed away in 2007. He was at the Blues Festival, if my little bit of research was right. I think 94, 98, and 2002 for Carrie Bell. His son, Lori Bell, I've seen him, blues guitarist, at the Blues Festival at least twice, 2008, 2018, possibly other times, I'm not sure. Also appearing on this album, Rick Gretsch and Steve Winwood, Blind Faith and Traffic. Steve Winwood playing piano and organ, Rick Gretsch on bass. Also, Mitch Mitchell on the drums from, you know, the Jimi Hendrix Experience. And a guy who I didn't forget about, but haven't talked about in a very long, long time, Rory Gallagher, a relatively young Rory Gallagher on guitar. So anyway, I'm kind of doing a Muddy Waters show, and I'm kind of featuring that album with some of these other artists mixed in. I hope that's okay, Wade. I figure Muddy Waters, you can't go wrong. We'll give it a try. So the second song you're going to hear is from a different album from Muddy Waters called King of the Electric Blues. Came out in 1977. I really like that song, too. Thought appropriate to play. But I'm going to open tonight up with a song from Robert Johnson, the song that Muddy Waters covered, the one that I decided. I'm going to play the Muddy Waters version at the end of the show. We're going to open up tonight with this song from Mr. Robert Johnson.

All right. How about that? Back. Blues from the Chicken Shack is back. So what did we just hear there? Hey, I'm filling in for Wade. My name's Steve. I am the Space Wizard. Thank you, Wade, for letting me fill in. What we just heard there was a song called I've Got to Find Somebody from the great Carrie, the late great Carrie Bell, from the 1969 album Carrie Bell's Blues Harp. And I'm certain I speak for Wade and myself when I say we dedicate that song to Charlie the Bic Bickford. I've got to find somebody. Before that, Muddy Waters from that great, great album, the Muddy Waters, or the London Muddy Waters Sessions. A song you heard there was Key to the Highway. Before that, we heard from Blind Faith. Steve Winwood and Rick Gretsch both appeared on the London Sessions, the Muddy Waters London Sessions album. From Blind Faith, we heard Presence of the Lord. Eric Clapton and Ginger Baker, of course, rounding out Blind Faith, a super group that only put out one album, unfortunately. Before that, more from the London Sessions albums, Muddy Waters with Sad, Sad Day. Before that one, I'm Ready, also Muddy Waters Sessions in London. And before that one, from an album in 1977 from Muddy Waters called King of the Electric Blues, that song, The Blues Had a Baby, and they named it Rock and Roll. I think that was very appropriate to play. Open the block up with the song that kind of led to this whole thing. The Robert Johnson version of Walkin' Blues, apparently originally done by Son House, although he never recorded it. Robert Johnson did back in 1937, and a whole lot of people, I mean a whole lot of people, have done cover versions of that. Oh, and yeah, let me let you know, you are listening to Blues from the Chicken Shack, and I'm Steve, filling in for Wade in Maine. Thank you, Wade. And all of you are listening to Community Radio, WERU 89.9 FM Blue Hill, streaming everywhere at WERU.org, and also available on the WERU app, which is a very cool thing. Be sure to get that. WERU is a listener-supported station, and so grateful to our wonderful listeners. Thank you. We are volunteer-powered, all of us here, bringing the music to you. Put that all together, we are a voice of many voices. So thank you to all of our listeners for helping us out here. Hey, let's get right back to it, because I got too much music, not enough time. And let me bring this down and cue this one up. Going back to Muddy Waters, the London Sessions. This song is called I Don't Know Why.

Some people start to worry. Oh, blue they bad. That's the worst old feeling. You know I'm old. I most ever had. Some people tell me that, oh, blue they bad. Well, I was the old feeling now. Yeah, if you wanna hear me sound and blow my horn, just let me wake up one morning and find my little baby gone. You wanna hear me sit down and blow my horn? One morning now, yeah, man, find my baby gone. It'd be trouble.

All right, there it is. It's Blues from the Chicken Shack coming to a close, folks. Many thanks to Wade for letting me sit in. My name's Steve. You just heard the Muddy Waters version of the Sun House tune, Walking Blues, that Robert Johnson did in 1937. Before that, Muddy Waters with Blind Man Blues. And before that, Young Fashioned Ways, also Muddy Waters. Before that, a young Rory Gallagher with I Fall Apart. From his Rory Gallagher, I think his debut album, 1971. And open that block up with Muddy Waters, I Don't Know Why. DJ Vex, Sassafras, they're standing by. They're going to take over the airwaves here in a minute. I'm going to get most of another song in. Jimi Hendrix featuring Mitch Mitchell on drums. He was on the London Sessions with Muddy. This song is called Long Hot Summer Night.

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0: We are here, you are there, and we are you. I just made that up.
1: I like that. That was good.
0: But we're going to let Steely Dan continue this little adventure, and we will chat a little bit more in, like, I don't know, like 15, 20 minutes?
1: Yes. All hopefully right. Having a nice night.
0: All righty.

0: Hello, hello. You are listening to WERU, Daydream Nation. This is Sassafras, and Vex is with me. Tonight we are live in the studio, so if you wanted to call in, our studio phone number is 207-469-0500. And we were just listening to the song called Friction by the band Television, and that was out of the 70s punk rock movement in New York. That album's Marquee Moon. Before that, we had Uh-Oh, Love Comes to Town by the Talking Heads. And then prior to that, we played the song Colors, spelled the European way with the U, by Elephant Sessions, who is a Scottish indie folk band. And I just found out that people like to crowd surf at their shows, which does seem pretty fun. And honestly, that's a safe band to crowd surf at. I wouldn't trust other, like, you know, fans, but the Elephant Session fans would hold you up. They'd probably, like, they'd be good.
1: They'd be there to support you.
0: They would support the whole body. Okay. And then we started the set off with Steely Dan, Do It Again, off of Can't Buy a Thrill.
1: Great album. Great. That.
0: So good.
1: That is a no skip album.
0: For real. All right. So we've been listening to some music, and this week we've been listening and watching some music. We watched the Red Hot Chili Peppers documentary and then the newest Led Zeppelin documentary, and they were both really good. Just sometimes I'm just in the mood for that. This next group, we are going to have a back-to-back song play, starting off with Let 'Em In by Wings.

0: All right. Little Waylon Jennings there with Waymore's Blues. Before that, we had the Marshall Tucker Band with Fly, Eagle, Fly. I feel like that song does not get enough credit from everybody. You know, there's a couple songs everybody really listens to by the Marshall Tucker Band, but if you just dig a little bit deeper into their catalog, it gets really good. And then, as Sassafras said, we had those two Wing songs, Silly Love Songs and Let 'Em In. I do have an announcement. So, Wednesday, July 1st, from 6 to 8:30 p.m., there is an open mic at Fogtown. The Fogtown open mic is every Wednesday at 6 p.m. at the brewery, 25 Pine Street in downtown Ellsworth. It does have a full back line, so you don't have to drag out all your big rigs to actually play. And it has a very supportive community. Come play a song, jam with a band, read some poetry. It's also free.
1: Yeah, very supportive community. I've seen a couple people play there, and they were awesome. And I also love Fogtown's Elote Pizza. It's definitely their best.
0: Delish. Yeah. Mm-hmm. And the thought of having a full back line is absolutely amazing, because that means you don't really have to bring any equipment.
1: No, just show up.
0: With
1: your instrument.
0: You may not even have to do that.
1: Yeah. So. Just borrow, maybe.
0: So, yeah. So, as far as you got anything?
1: I really liked that Waylon Jennings song. That's all I want to say. Actually, yes, let's do a little weather update, because it ended up being a gorgeous evening. There is a low of 58 degrees overnight tonight, so keep that window open. You'll sleep pretty sound. Tomorrow in Orland, it looks like it's going to be, we'll get up to the 77, partly cloudy, a small chance of shower in the afternoon, but I'm just going to ignore that because it's such a small chance. It's probably not going to happen. It'll gradually get warmer as the day goes on, peaking at 3 p.m. So if you want to go for that morning run, I would say that would be better than taking a run in the afternoon. Yeah, drink up the water. Enjoy the outdoors. Enjoy your Sunday.
0: Whoa. You're missing the best parts, Monday and Tuesday.
1: What's happening?
0: Monday is a little patchy fog and then sunny, 86 degrees.
1: Oh, yeah, it's getting hot. We're getting hot.
0: And then Tuesday, mostly sunny, a high of 85 degrees.
1: I'm thinking back to February when we were giving the weather report then, and yeah, this is just much better.
0: Yeah, we don't have to bring that up. You don't have to bring that up.
1: 82. It's going to be a good week.
0: Yeah. What do we got next?
1: We are going to listen to Hannah Cohen's song called Summer Sweat.
0: All right.

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1: Start with a generous portion of classical. 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
1: 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We are live in the studio tonight, a voice of many voices.
2: So we had to cut that Merle Saunders song off. Sassafras, could you possibly tell me how long that song is?
1: It's only 18 minutes.
2: Yeah, so we're actually going to pick it up right where we kind of paused it. So you will be able to hear the rest of it.
1: Here we go. My Funny Valentine.

0: All right, welcome back from that musical journey. That was actually two songs. What we just heard was Matt Berry, and the song was Roosting Time. And before that was that 20-minute-long Merle Saunders song.
1: Yep, with Jerry, called My Funny Valentine.
0: Yeah. I have a couple of announcements. So on our community calendar, I saw on July 8th, which is a Wednesday, from 8:15 a.m. to 1 p.m., there is a Save Our Summits hike. If you don't know what that is, you get to fill a backpack full of stuff and hike it up a mountain.
1: Soil.
0: So, but it's actually
1: not just stuff.
0: It's really cool. So what you get to do is hike to one of Acadia's iconic summits and help Acadia National Park's efforts to restore native vegetation. The National Park in collaboration with Friends of Acadia and the Skudik Institute will invite tenacious hikers to bring bags of soil to the summits of Penobscot and Sargent Mountain to be used for plant restoration.
1: Yeah, those are two pretty tricky hikes.

0: I mean, out of all the Acadia hikes, those ones would be, I would consider, some of the hardest. So that's a good workout right there.
1: Yeah, it is. All right. And for our other announcements, so Sassafras and I usually, we usually host, what is it, the fourth Saturday of every month for Daydream Nation. Next week, you're actually going to hear us on the radio again on Saturday for Daydream Nation, and that is because Sassafras is 8 months pregnant, and we're going to have to be off the air in when?
0: On July 28th.
1: Yeah, so from July 28th on until probably September.
0: Or maybe, so, no, we might be back in August.
1: We might, but we might not. We might have
0: a little one in tow.
1: Yeah, we're gonna have a little one in tow for at least September. We'll feel it out for August. But yeah, so you might not hear from us until September.
0: And if anyone wants to get me a small pair of headphones that are infant sized for our baby, that would be, you know, that's cute, and I would like that. Just baby headphones, just throwing that out there.
1: Anyway, so yeah, so you're gonna hear from us next week, and then you're not gonna hear from us for maybe 2 months,
0: and maybe not.
1: Yeah, we gotta feel it out. Yeah, you gotta feel it out.
0: First timers here.
1: Yeah.
0: All right, well, let's see. We are going to be going into some bluegrass now. We've got Railroad Earth coming up with the song Bird in a House off the album Bird in a House.

0: Welcome back. This is Daydream Nation with Sassafras and Vex. You were just listening to Utah by the French Cassettes.
1: Before that, we had an all-time favorite of mine. That is Justin Towns Earl. They Killed John Henry. I got some tidbits. Hold on. I got a little bit of tidbits.
0: Shake him out.
1: On Justin Towns Earl. So, his father is Steve Earl. Everybody knows Steve Earl. Maybe not everybody, but, you know, Steve Earl. And Justin was actually named after Towns Van Zandt, Justin Towns Earl. And unfortunately, we did lose Justin Towns Earl during COVID, but not to COVID. And I was fortunate enough to be able to see him. I saw him once, actually, in Northampton, Massachusetts, in this small little venue. And I was hanging out in Northampton, and I'm at the music shop across the street playing guitar. And, like, just, like, you know, kind of being a bummy musician and playing all the really expensive guitars in that store that I could never afford when I was, like, 20. And walks in Justin Towns Earl with his, like, little crew and his wife, and he just sits down and starts playing. I was like, wow, this is pretty cool.
0: Did you guys play together?
1: No, I was too scared to ask.
0: Oh, man, that's so cool, though.
1: But, yeah, that was pretty cool. I do remember he was, like, 6'3".
0: Wow.
1: He was tall.
0: He's a tall man.
1: Before that, awesome cover of Buckets of Rain by Nico Case, and live from Austin, Texas. And
0: I think that sums it up.
1: Yeah, Railroad Earth.
0: We are changing directions.
1: Oh, we are changing directions.
0: To finish out our set. Steve, the Space Wizard, is in the house tonight. So that show will be on at 8.
1: Yeah, a little double dose of Steve, the Space Wizard.
0: Yep.
1: Not a bad thing.
0: Nope. Always a good thing.
1: Yep.
0: And yeah, so we have a Red Hot Chili Pepper song, and then we'll just...
1: It's going to stay at that pace almost for the rest of the set. So
0: get hype.
1: Buckle up, turn it up.
0: Yeah.
1: And stay with us.
0: Woo, Saturday.

0: All right. Some Rolling Stones there with Black Limousine off of Tattoo You. And as Huss Frost mentioned earlier, we did watch that Zeppelin documentary. I thought it was top-notch. And we had some Zeppelin here. The Lemon Song off of Zeppelin 2. And then Funky Monks by the Red Hot Chili Peppers off the epic Blood Sugar Sex Magik, which was produced by Rick Rubin.
1: Oh, yeah.
0: Beard and all. They also recorded that in a house that the Beatles stayed in. I don't know. There's a lot of lore around that house. If you look it up, you're going to be like, oh, wow, okay. But, yeah, they recorded it at this really cool house.
1: Where is it? In L.A.?
0: Yeah.
1: Cool.
0: And then we have our last song coming up, which is going to be the Beatles with Octopus's Garden, which is solely credited to Ringo.
1: Richard Starkey.
0: Yeah, there we go. I just learned that was actually Ringo, believe it or not.
1: Thank you, Steve.
0: Thank you, Steve the Wizard. Obviously, doing wizardry things for me right now. So tell me what Ringo's real name is. But here we go.

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DJ Vex, Sassafras. Sassafras looking very motherly. Almost. Gonna have a baby in tow, they said. Maybe in September. Well, you can have a baby in tow for a lot more than just September. But that's another story. 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That is why we are you. Not just a call sign, it's a concept. Such a true statement has never been spoken. I am live in the studio, 207-469-0500. Give me a call if you want. Tell me how your Saturday's going. So, I got a couple things on the show tonight. What else do I need to say before I do that? I think that's it. A couple things to say on the show tonight. Last week, my feature of the night was the brand new album from Yes. I played a few tracks from that. And I had some things to say about it. And yes, in general, of late in the 2020s, Steve Howe has kind of taken charge of the band, and he's now